we were looking over the scores. It was like the Knicks were down by 27 points, something like that, by halftime. And Caden and Jake were like, they're sweating it out. They didn't think it was going to happen. They didn't think they were going to win that game. But I'm thinking to myself, and I think I actually said it live, that it isn't a LeBron game. The Knicks will actually come back, because every LeBron game I've seen, they're always, if they're down by 20, they're never going to try. I mean, they won't even try if they're losing anyway, regardless of how many points they have. But the Knicks came back. I knew they would. And, oh, my gosh, is it close. Down by 1 point, 5 seconds left on the clock. Pass it inbounds. Trying to take a three-pointer. Missed, but just a miracle putback. The amount of the softness of your touch has to be just on point for that to go in. And they did it. They did it with 1 second left to spare. It was crazy. Absolutely crazy. So I feel like my little motivational boust with Empire State of Mind, New York last night, or not last night, last week, was pretty good. I think it actually worked. And just hurts. It never hurts to believe in your team. So feeling pretty darn good about that. But I like to. I'll talk about that with Jake once he gets here. In the studio, nobody. In the studio apartment. Studio not apartment. Jeez, I am off. It's my allergies. I'm just not really in the game right now. But here anyway. In the studio, not apartment, my Echo, my Shadow, and me. Some call me the Inkspot, some call me the Mosh Pit. I am simply the drizzling... No, I can't say that on the radio. But, yeah, folks, my day has been going pretty good. I have my usual union classes. Or actually, I would say usual, but except I'm not actually in the training center this time around. So usually, when I go to my classes, they usually have them every other month. And I'm there for 4 days out of the week. 4 10-hour days, 40 hours. So it's like a full work week. I'm in there doing whatever they want me to do, whether it's just working on concrete forms, soffits, framing, ceilings, all that stuff to become a jack-of-all-trades carpenter. But this week is a little unusual because I'm not actually in the training center. I'm out in the field. I'm over in Marion, New York, helping out with a Wounded Warrior project, building a home for our wounded veterans. And this project's also... been run by, I believe it's Jared Allen. Let's see, the professional football player from the Minnesota Vikings. Now, one of my instructors is actually pretty excited to actually see him come in. He was looking to get his Vikings jersey signed by him. So, yeah. Like, he would come in. I think he was supposed to come in tomorrow, but something kind of happened. He was a little bummed out about that, but Jared Allen's been working on his project, and it's highly respectable because it's not really often you see somebody giving back to communities, and especially someone from the military, because they desperately need a hand. And I'm actually happy to be a part of that. Very happy. We even had some coverage on the news, actually. So Channel 13 News came in on Tuesday to interview our instructors, some of our classmates, take a look around the house that we're building. And it's a beautiful house. Only one story, but that's okay. I mean, it's a wounded veteran, so not sure if he'll need a basement or second story house, but it's pretty spacious, lots of room. We have like it's a $1.2 million project, but it has 7 acres of land. So it's just a big ranch house, lots of space outside, big backyard, incredible backyard. The view is amazing. It's just kind of like away from it all. It's peaceful, very peaceful. But, yeah, Channel 13 came in to do interviews, and the funny kicker about this is that Chris Lopez, the guy who usually does the interviews, was the same guy that did an interview for Upstate Pro Wrestling.
About, I think this is about either in December 2024 or December 2020. No, it couldn't have been in 2025. We were just about to leave at that point. But it's about a year or so ago. And this guy, I actually body slammed him. You can actually look this up on Channel 13 News. Channel 13 News, Upstate Pro Wrestling. And you click on the link and scroll all the way to the bottom. You'll see a video with me in it, picking him up for a body slam, just slamming him on the ground. It was great. So when I actually saw him, I'm like, no way, that's him? My carpenter buddies and my instructor even, they're also excited that I'm a wrestler. They joke about it. They like hearing about my stories. And when I told him, I was like, hey, yeah, this guy actually body slammed for an interview. They all started laughing. And they're like, oh, yeah, are you going to get McCraig to body slam you again? Are you he's going to powerbomb you through a table? And Chris is like, no, there's nowhere safe for it. There's nowhere safe to take that bump. And I'm just like, maybe I can see a table set up or a ladder. And my instructor goes, oh, yeah, we can use these ducts here. You just line them up and then just buy some on top of them. It was great. Yeah, even the cameraman got in on it, too. He quietly asked me while I was busy working. He's like, are you going to body slam Chris? If I could, I would. It's funny. It's like you don't really I normally don't have that much interaction with people from wrestling into my work life, like my carpentry life, or just even my personal life. I usually keep those separate. But this guy just coincidentally happened to be here, and it's just mind-blowing. Yeah. Let's see. Folks, I'm going to play a little bit of music here just to kind of set the tone for the New York Knicks, just because, you know, I feel like playing music a little bit early. And especially since the Knicks won the finals, I feel like just kind of just giving there, bringing that spirit to New York, just kind of let everybody know it's like, yeah, the plan worked, the faith worked, we got to where we needed to be, the curse is broken, Knicks are right where they belong, and hopefully we can get there again next year. So I'm going to play a little special song for you that I did last week. Here you go.

Yeah, baby. Rochester Free Radio, WRFZ, 106.3 FM. Guys, you are listening to Catching Up with Caden. I'm your host, the sound guy, the Mosh Pit Monster, Mick Crank. Yeah, I'm playing some Empire State of Mind by Jay-Z to celebrate the New York Knicks on their championship win. And man, was it spectacular. I know people in New York City are going crazy, seeing all the footage. Yeah, people just brawling in the streets of New York. Like this one guy, like from San Antonio fan, wearing a Spurs jersey, is just like inside this like pit, this mosh pit, just fending himself off against a bunch of guys from the New York Knicks, trying to like punch him, just like cheap shot him from behind. They see him, the Spurs guy. Like, this guy is pretty big too. It's like, the way I can describe it, it's like an elephant trying to take on like a pack of hyenas or something. It was like something on the Discovery Channel. I'm not lying. Like the guy just like is just standing his ground. Just he's in a like a rough territory. People are just trying to like pick their spots, jump in at him. This one guy's latching onto him. He's just fending him off. Another guy just comes in. It's just like I gotta say, the people. All these people are just like really horrible at throwing punches because just they're like cocked back like this and like just cartoonishly like leaning back, throwing haymakers, and they don't even look like they're minded to anything. It's just pathetic to watch. Not like the UFC 250, which we'll get into that a little bit later. But yeah, like. This guy is just like, he was punching him off, defending him off successfully, I might add. And then security came in to just escort him out of there. It was nuts. But that Spurs guy though, he's a solid dude. So if I saw that happening live in person, I'd just be like, well, I mean, hopefully I'd actually try to break up the fight, but I'd also be like, dude, yeah, I'd dab him up. I'd be like, you're a man. Like Chris Caden, if he were here, he'd be like, yo, now that's a man right there. That's a man. Respect. But yeah. So you think with a name like Mosh Pit Monster that I'd be playing, you know, heavy metal. Well, when I was in my formative years, I was originally a rap guy. So, and this song was kind of left a permanent, not a permanent, but just a lasting impression on me when I was, I think this came out roughly around, 2010 or 11. And it just resonated with me ever since. It was just a nice song, nice tune. The chorus, the hook felt good. And I don't know, maybe I didn't really care too much for the rap itself, but it still felt like a really good beat. Good tone. Jay-Z had good flow. I had to consider him like if like he was like kind of like the next Dr. Dre in a way. Just or like the Dr. Dre from the East Coast. Produced good beats and could rap. I listened to rap a little bit, and I think maybe deep down I always liked rock and metal, but I just needed to find my mix. I needed something that wasn't too light or wasn't too tame, but something that wasn't too incredibly heavy, where it just went to like the extreme vocals. But eventually it did go down there eventually. So like Metallica, Enter Sandman was there, but I felt like I needed something a little bit more. Avenged Sevenfold was kind of like in that right direction, where it's like they have like the screaming, but not too much of it, and then like they have more like the melodic stuff, but they're also kind of like a bit mainstream too, or just like, you know, something like supposed to be like easily accessible or a like gateway band, if you will. Metallica, kind of the same thing too, but the difference is between Avenged Sevenfold and Metallica is that while both of them have their gateway songs, Metallica particularly on the Black Album, Metallica had stuff that real hardcore fans would actually know and enjoy, and then like when you start listening to all their stuff, you'd still go back to the Black Album and go like, you know, that's actually still a good album. There's a lot of good stuff on this track, and nothing's like really too like you know, like they sold their soul. Whereas Avenged Sevenfold's like, yeah, kind of around that territory.
Maybe not necessarily to the point where like other bands where it's just completely obvious, but they're kind of near that point. They're teetering around that. But anyway, UFC 250. Like, that was, like I said at the top, like, the next, the UFC equivalent to WrestleMania. You had, like, a grand stage in the form of the White House, where fighters made their entrance from the building to the octagon. You had military band just play them out, like, do covers of their songs. And you had, like, each branch of the military, Coast Guard, Navy, Marines, Army, Air Force, Merchant Marines, all out there as kind of like an escort or just standing in line, making a row for the fighters to walk through. And he had Medal of Honor recipients escort the fighters to the ring or to the octagon. Spectacular. It's like probably the most well-produced show that I've seen in a while. I will say there was one hiccup, though. I think it was like for the national anthem or for some kind of announcement, they required everybody to stand. But, before they got to that particular segment, they were making an announcement for everybody to stand, and they had the camera the entire time focused on a veteran that was, unfortunately wheelchair bound. So as soon as they said, please rise and stand, they immediately switched it over because they realized what they were doing. At least I like to think so. So that was kind of a kerfuffle. But on the whole, I think they did everything right. And my, did that event turn out very well. Which, like, I like to say more about the fight, but I do have to bring this to everybody's attention because I feel like it's very important. When I say that they made sure they did everything right, that even includes the security at the event. And by security, I mean the FBI stopping a terrorist threat from happening at the Freedom 250 event. There are these groups of domestic terrorists. One of them, I believe, is from California. Maybe the rest of them were. But they had this plan to attack everybody in the event, or in the event, take out as many billionaires, corporate elites, and with drones attached with IEDs, improvised explosive devices, and try and funnel all the people out into a sniper team, waiting to take out as many people as they could. The fact that they had this well thought out of a plan is just sickening. It's well thought out, but also at the same time not well thought out, because you have not only you may have people that are rich or very high profile people, but you also have just you have the everyday people, the civilians there, the people that just want to enjoy an event because they are passionate about a sport, and they like to share a good time with their friends and family. And you're unfortunately putting them at risk. And I think that's probably even their plan, too. Maybe they actually didn't care if anybody else got hurt. They wanted to do that. And it was, if it wasn't for one of the terrorists' mother just reporting it to the FBI, we may have a whole different story about the UFC event, but thank goodness it didn't. And I know there are a lot of people that complained about the UFC hosting the event at the White House, saying, oh, it's a desecration to the White House, or, oh, this is so stupid. It's just a bread and circus, and this is all about President Trump, and a whole bunch of other things, just demeaning everybody who wants to go and just have a good time. And I think that that's really despicable. In an event that is meant to unify as many people as possible under one roof with one common interest, and they're trying to ruin that. It's
it just amazes me how many people just are willing to shoot themselves in the foot before they even try to reach, stick their hand out to the other side of the aisle and shake hands with people in the opposite peers away from them. Just really terrible. I'm glad that everybody was okay. And like, now that I think about it, Chris Caden was at that event. Like, that's the first thing I thought of when I heard about the news, because Caden and a certain impactful man, I will not mention his name, but it could be risky for me to mention, wink, wink, nudge, nudge, they went to the event. And I'm thinking, like, these guys don't know how lucky they are that this didn't happen. It's terrible. Absolutely horrible. And then, like, if it actually did, who knows? People would have actually been, some people probably would have been just sick enough to actually celebrate it. I mean, look at what happened with Charlie Kirk. He got assassinated. And then there are people that just celebrated his death. And it just really showed you just the lack of humanity people have. Absolutely terrible. But I'm glad that, like I said, all that didn't happen, and we're all free. Folks, we are getting close to our first break. I know we kind of took one for Empire State of Mind, but I'm going to play a little bit more music here just to kind of celebrate the Freedom event of UFC 250. Going to do something a little special here, something that don't often play on the radio. And it's coming straight from the Rocky IV soundtrack, which actually, the main event kind of felt like that. Now, like I said, once I get back from my break, be more than happy to tell you all the details about the UFC fight, because that was amazing. All right. Meantime, don't go anywhere. Rochester Free Radio, WRFZ 106.3 FM. I'm the Monster McCrank. 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

Yeah, Rochester, Never Surrender, straight from Kickboxer, and a whole bunch of stuff from the Rocky IV soundtrack, because we are living in America, and we are darn proud of it. 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I am the Sound Master, the Sound Guy, the Baja Blaster, the Metal Master, the Mosh Pit Monster, Mick Crank, and in the studio with

0: me today. He is the man who cut off his mane, but he's not insane in the membrane. And if you think he is, he'll turn into Cyril Gane and knock you straight down, so you better stay in your lane. This is Jake Payne.
1: I'm feeling insane in the membrane, and I mean, if somebody steps in my way at karaoke, I might turn into Cyril Gane. Gone. But...
0: yeah.
1: I'm hot tonight, Rochester. How we doing? Let's try to turn it around, shall we? Let's try to see if we can salvage this
0: night. Let's try to turn it around, and in fact, let's jump around.
1: Jump around.
0: I can't get down. I can't get down. So get out, just sit and jump around. Jump around.
1: That remix we got going is phenomenal.
0: I can't get down. I can't get down. So get out, just sit and jump around. Jump around. Yeah. It's like, it's a mix of like, if... the House of Pain tried to be Slipknot doing the song Jump Around. It's performed by a guy who does, like, I think his channel is called 20 Second Impressions, but I think his name is Anthony Vincent, if I remember correctly. But this guy is incredible. Does a lot of songs and covers based off of different other artists. It's like stuff that, like, you would kind of expect us to try and do on Catch Up with Caden here, but this guy does it on the YouTube channel and gets paid. It's not even just more than us, just gets paid.
1: Wah, wah.
0: Yeah, world's smallest violin. Jake, so I was talking about my job and how I had to go to training classes, and I'm out at Reeves Road in Marion, New York, working on a house for a Wounded Warrior project. And it didn't occur to me until today that I looked at the windows, and they're sold by Anderson.
1: Was it Anderson or Renewal by Anderson?
0: Oh, it just said Anderson on them.
1: So, yeah, that's the Anderson Corporation. 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
0: And I'll show you why they call it window pane.
1: Renewal by Anderson, a better way to a better window.
0: Yes. I love it. Got that all lined up and memorized and just professional right there, folks. Absolute professional. A real stud. So, yeah, Jake, I also mentioned that on Tuesday, we actually had Channel 13 News come in and do an interview with the instructors and some of our classmates and getting a tour around the house. And the guy that was actually hosting and doing the interviews for Channel 13 was Chris Lopez.
1: Ah, I was going to say, yeah. It's got to be the same guy.
0: Yeah. So it didn't occur to me then, but like as soon as I got there and I'm like walking up and I see the cars that are from the affiliate with Channel 13 News, I see him just getting ready to do the interviews. I'm like, no, that's him. He's doing this. Awesome. And sure enough, I was telling everybody at my job because they already know I'm a wrestler. They looked up some of my matches on YouTube just to kind of see what I do. And so when I told them, it's like, hey, yeah, I body slammed this guy during an interview, and I showed a video of it. They're like, oh my god, are you gonna body slam him again today?
1: Yeah. It's like, did you?
0: No.
1: Oh,
0: but we all joked about it.
1: Come
0: yeah.
1: On.
0: It's unfortunately, like, Chris's back wasn't feeling it. It's like he already was like, please don't hurt my back during when I first body slammed him on the mat. So doing it on concrete or just ducts and vents or even a ladder.
1: He's gotta graduate.
0: Yeah.
1: He's gotta graduate at some point. We all do.
0: I was telling him I was gonna get a table
1: just
0: set
1: like
0: up
1: Samson,
0: and a ladder.
1: You know?
0: Samson. Oh.
1: Oh, did you not? Oh. Oh, he just landed hard body on his back during a practice match.
0: Really?
1: Oh, yeah, on the floor. I was like, why? Why would you do that?
0: Hard body on the floor? Like, what? Okay, I think I need to slow down the process. So what exactly happened?
1: So it's a practice match, right?
0: Okay.
1: And he does a senton off the side of the apron onto the mats on the floor.
0: Does a senton on him? Oh my god, that's one of the last bumps I want to take. Just imagine, like, the senton kind of sucks enough, but then you're doing it like without knowing what's actually like kind of on the floor, and just
2: You know, it's like taking a, almost like taking a choke slam on the mat. You just don't want to do it.
1: Yeah. I digress.
2: Yeah. Oh, yep. And I also mentioned the Knicks were the NBA champions and game. I was talking about Wednesday how everybody was so nervous that the Knicks are going to lose. And I'm like, you know what? They can still come back. 27 points. Doesn't matter. I believe in the Knicks. Played up our state of mind.
1: Beautiful.
2: And
1: beautiful.
2: It's like it gave them all the spirit they needed. It's just like the shirt that they came back. We were at Planet Fitness afterward, just working out, and Caden had the game on his phone. And we were watching. It's like, oh my god. So I told everybody. I told everybody it ain't a LeBron game.
1: Oh man. Oh man. Well, you know it's actually coming up. There, it's going to be the 10-year anniversary this week of the 3-1 comeback. That LeBron led in 2016 against the Golden State Warriors. So
2: yeah.
1: I'm going to have a field day posting on my Instagram story for a couple days.
2: Yeah, my brother reminded me of that, and I'm like, you know what? That's a fair point. That was a pretty cool moment to witness because it's just he always wanted to win a title in Cleveland, and he actually got to do that. He did it with a team that was a big underdog.
1: Before that playoff game that I went to for the Sabres this year, that was definitely the coolest sports moment me personally had ever lived through as a fan, because I watched him since I was a little kid, and you know it was cool watching him win the championships in Miami, but when he went back to Cleveland, it really felt like he was making good on his promise to the people of Cleveland after he had played there for almost 10 years and not brought them a championship. It was almost like he was saying, like, look, I could not do what I needed to do with that management and the direction they were going, because there was years where they refused to put a bona fide second star, third star next to LeBron. And the criticism became, oh, well, he can't do it without a second or third star. But you take a look at almost every single NBA champion, there's always multiple stars on the team.
2: Yeah.
1: Jordan always had Pippen, and that doesn't take away from Jordan's greatness. It only adds to Pippen's greatness, is how great Pippen was.
2: Yeah, because like, as great as players are, you need a team to win a championship, and that's what the sport's about, a team.
1: And that's exactly what the Cavaliers did when they brought him back. They gave him Kyrie Irving, and they gave him Kevin Love.
2: Yeah.
1: And the only time that they had a healthy Kyrie Irving and a healthy Kevin Love in the finals, they won. So, yeah, I mean it's one of the best sports stories of all time. I really like the documentary that they had on just the city of Cleveland leading up to them winning the championship, because they hadn't won a championship in over 50 years, I think, at that point, like as a city, like none of the sports teams had. So it was less focused on the actual 3-1 comeback itself and more the effect on the city of Cleveland, which I've been to like over 10 times. So it's definitely something that I a city that I like, you know. It's not a lot to do there, but you know, I've been there so often that it's like I go around street corners and it feels a little familiar, you know.
2: Right. Yeah. I mean, it is in New York, but those streets will make you feel brand new.
1: They do not. Especially if you're trying to find a bar open after 11 on a Saturday. It's impossible.
2: So you mean to tell me those lights don't even inspire you either?
1: In Cleveland? Maybe the Westin. The Westin's a really nice hotel. Those inspire me.
2: Yeah. I got to say, the city of Cleveland, it's got character, to put it diplomatically.
1: I have stayed in a 2-star Best Western in Cleveland. I have stayed in a 5-star Westin. So I've had every single experience you could have in that city. I think I've walked through a long, crazy story. I walked through the really bad parts of Cleveland at like 2 a.m. That's a long story for a time where we are not being recorded live on the air.
2: Fair enough. I'll just secretly press the play button when we're just in the middle of talking about it.
1: Right in the middle of DJ Lou's first 10 minutes.
2: Yeah, he doesn't need him anymore. Nah, I'm just kidding, DJ Lou. You know how we do.
1: Oh, jeez, crank.
2: I'll just make sure to put a thumbs up in the group chat later.
1: Oh, jeez, crank.
2: My gosh, that was probably the funniest sequence I've done in a long time. Just because he hates the thumbs up.
1: Yeah, I didn't realize like, it. I don't know why people still send it. It's like, how do you not know? Like,
2: I mean,
1: Unless it's like you're like messing with him, but like you still got to tread lightly there because he really does not mess with that thumbs up, man.
2: It's, I mean, I guess it's like one person in ratio to like everybody else. It's, I don't think anybody I've known ever has a problem with it. He's the first, so I just.
1: But, you know, like you got to respect it. He feels strongly about it. Like, yeah, like it's clear that he feels strongly about it. And, you know, if he feels strongly about it, I will do my best to send hearts instead. Like,
2: yeah, yeah, it's. So for more context, we were about to go to the Red Wings game they had with
1: Kevin Nash. Game. Oh, yes.
2: And he was telling us that they're going to arrive at a certain time and do some certain things beforehand or before the game starts. And I just give a thumbs up just to like let him know that it's like, okay, you said everything you need to say, and I completely understand. And then he goes, ugh. And then Jake goes, not the thumbs up. I'm like, what? Is it taboo? It's like, he doesn't like the thumbs up. I'm like, oh, yeah, I remember now. Okay. And another thumbs up just to let him know, just clarified that I already I understand, but I'm messing with this point. And DJ Lou goes, you disrespectful mother trucker. And I'm like, oh, geez, you know, I'm sorry. I'll stop, okay? Just give him another thumbs up. I just keep going with it. It's just to mess with him. I wonder about how far back it goes, but it's like, it was hilarious. But I guess I'll do that on the break just to give ourselves a little bit more time here because we're going to go on our long break, folks, and I'm going to play some more music. And when we get back, we're going to be talking about UFC Freedom 250. You're going to talk about the fights because Jake and I are there to witness most, if not all, because I don't think they had any prelims, right?
1: Yeah, they didn't. I think you might have got there after the Lopez fight, or maybe it was at the end of the Lopez fight. I don't know.
2: Yeah, it only lasted a round, but yeah, I was there for that
1: short
2: fight.
1: I think that made it to the second round, but still, like those fights, I think only the last one made it to out of the second round. So we'll definitely get to that soon and more.
2: Yep. But for now, I'm just going to play the jingle here.
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2: And now for some pretty fitting music for what's to come. 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

0: 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I am your host, the sound guy, the Baja Blaster, the Metal Master, the Mosh Pit Monster, Mick Crank, and my tag team partner over here, Jake Payne.
1: Yeah. Feeling a little better now.
0: Yup. So we're going to be talking about the Freedom 250 event, and also Jake wanted to mention something quickly about the FIFA World Cup going on. What you got
1: what
0: for me, Jake?
1: Are you gonna do the most privileged soccer generation in U.S. history? Been given everything and underperformed time after time after time. The biggest event in the history of soccer comes to our home soil. What are you going to do?
0: On the 250th anniversary of our country, no less.
1: On the 250th anniversary of this great nation, what are you going to do? Friday night, USA versus Paraguay, 4-1, belt to ass.
0: Ooh.
1: To start off the World Cup, Friday at 3 p.m., the U.S. takes on Australia, and they have a scenario where if they win that game and Turkey and Paraguay tie, they will already have clinched their spot into the round of 32. So, once again, I ask Balogun, Pulisic, what are you going to do for your country and for your people?
2: Ask not what your country can do for you. Ask what you can do for your country.
1: I'm so
3: what
1: hyped.
3: You gonna do, brother?
1: Oh, I'm so
3: what
1: hyped.
3: You gonna do when the FIFA World Cup comes to you?
1: There's nothing better. There is nothing better than a U.S. World Cup game. Nothing will get my blood more red and pumping. I can't tell you. I'm so excited.
0: Yeah, I'm excited too. It's just we had moments before in the past where like the United States had just performed pretty well in the World Cup, better than anybody expected, and we didn't quite get as far as we wanted to. But it feels like, you know, with each passing year, there's always hope.
1: They got to catch up to the women. The women have been dominating the sport for decades now. Shout out Abby Wambach, Rochester product.
0: Yeah. They look good doing it.
1: I mean,
0: maybe not Abby Wambach so much, but I mean, like.
1: She's such a legend, dude.
0: She is a legend.
1: Oh, my Lord.
0: She is a
1: legend. Some of my favorite memories watching soccer, because I don't watch a lot of soccer outside of, like, U.S. soccer, but was that team winning the World Cup, because you'd watch the men every year, and they'd go out in the round of 32. And you'd watch them miraculously somehow make it out of the group stage, and then they'd lose terribly in the round of 32. I mean, it happened every 4 years growing up. But the women took care of business most times in the World Cup. So That's where we're at there. But this year, tides are turning, baby.
0: Man, it is time for you to put the pants on in this metaphorical relationship. Take charge and win that cup. Go for it.
1: Oh, man. I just, like, that's the thing is, like, I love the Sabres. I love the Bills. And I'm going to go absolutely insane whenever they win the championship. The U.S. winning the World Cup is such an unlikely event. Yeah. Like, way, like, hundreds of times more unlikely than the Sabres or the Bills winning a championship. Like, them winning the World Cup is just so astronomical.
0: Right, and even, like, the United States winning the gold medal at the Olympics against Canada.
1: That was hundreds of times more likely, because we have always been, like, the second or third best hockey country.
0: Yeah.
1: We have not been in the top 10 team or countries in terms of soccer.
0: Yeah.
1: Ever, I believe.
0: I believe it.
1: I think the closest we've gotten to winning the World Cup is we made the quarterfinals 1 year. The quarterfinals. We've never even sniffed the semifinals.
0: Jeez.
1: Yeah.
0: And we haven't even caught wind of the final.
1: Exactly.
0: At
1: so
0: all.
1: That's why I'm like, if they were to somehow pull it off, you would see me running through the streets with a flag draped over my shoulders, like, just running. I'm just going to run till my legs don't work anymore.
0: Just going to go streaking in the middle
1: like
0: of the
1: Paul
0: street.
1: I'm like Paul Revere without the horse, just spreading the news. But it's not the British are coming. The Americans are coming.
0: Yeah. Start spreading the news, but you're not leaving today. You're maybe going out of your mind.
1: I'm staying forever.
0: Yeah.
1: In this beautiful country.
0: You're going to make a brand new start of it. But yeah, like the U.S. has just been like making such big booms in sports, whether it's just hockey, baseball, basketball.
1: Let's not talk about baseball.
0: Not yet.
1: Nope. Well, I mean, they already had their chance a couple months ago.
0: They had their chance, but they lost
1: to Venezuela.
0: There's still the World Series. Something can happen. Something magical can happen on that in November. But yeah, shame on you.
1: I mean, like,
0: yeah.
1: As long as the Blue Jays don't win and the American team's gonna win, like,
0: I mean, sure, yeah. I thought you meant
1: like international baseball.
0: No, I'm thinking
1: we already crapped the bed there. Yeah. Unfortunately,
0: yeah, can't win them all.
1: Aaron Judge. Ugh, see, boils my blood.
0: You need a real Yankee captain. You need a Derek Jeter.
1: Oh my god! Don't even get me started because Derek Jeter was my hero growing up.
0: Oh yeah, yeah, like he very admirable person. I remember reading The Life You Imagine, and just like he was a guy that like did pretty much everything right. There were a couple of times where he went out late and hung out at a party that he wasn't supposed to, and felt like he had to sneak home like Rambo.
1: Who doesn't?
0: Yeah,
1: like,
0: yeah.
1: No, but that's the thing. Aaron Judge is every bit of the person that Derek Jeter was. It's just unfortunately he has not made the plays that Derek Jeter made when it mattered. You know what I mean?
0: Yeah.
1: Aaron Judge is a phenomenal human being, and so, like, he's the captain for a reason and because of that. But he has just not been able to get it done in the manner that Derek Jeter was and the Yankee captains before him that are some of the most legendary players to ever pick up a baseball bat.
0: Right. Yeah.
1: The stats are there. The talent's there. Clutch gene's not.
0: Clutch gene's not, no. And it's kind of like Mike Tyson when he fought against some real major players, just not quite clinching it there yet, but there's still time for him.
1: Mike Tyson? Oh, okay. I was going to say, I know Mike Tyson is fighting soon, but...
0: He's fighting soon?
1: He's always talking about the next
0: fight. I'm Mike Tyson. I'm going to fight somebody.
1: I mean...
0: I'm Mike Tyson. Nothing scares me.
1: Except for that stuff I don't care if he's 90. I don't want to fight Mike Tyson. He could be in a wheelchair, and I wouldn't want to even get close to him in terms of fighting.
0: Well, you see his bobbing and weaving, too, and just pow, out of nowhere.
1: Have you seen that interview of him where he starts, like, crying, talking about how scared he is of himself? He was like, I'm scared. I'm scared he's going to come out. I'm a coward. I'm not that man anymore. I was a killer. I was a killer. I would take your soul. I would kill you and not care. I just wanted to harm you.
0: I just couldn't imagine what it's like having to grow up without a father.
1: I'm not that man anymore. I'm scared.
0: I just can't imagine what your children are going to act like when they grow up without a father.
1: No, it's actually a scary interview to see a man that was so afraid of his former self that he just started breaking down into tears.
0: Yeah.
1: Like...
0: he's undergone a true metamorphosis now, and just trying to not let that beast inside of him out.
1: I don't know who's scarier, prime Mike Tyson or prime John Jones.
0: Probably Mike Tyson, because of the amount of intensity that he had. John Bones, like he's a very capable fighter. But he has a different style, like, because you don't really...
1: Oh, this has got nothing to do with fighting style. I'm not talking about, like, in a fight, because, like, either way, I mean, you're getting mauled, whether they're feeling happy or they're feeling angry. I'm talking about, like, peak, like, you just pissed off prime John Jones in the height of his steroid and drug addiction, and you just pissed off Mike Tyson in the height of his steroid and drug addiction. Like, John Jones, like... John Jones is not a nice person. Like, you know what I mean? Like, I won't say his litany of violent charges, but he's not a...
0: I believe it.
1: Not an exactly nice person, according to the records. I've never met him before. I won't say, because, you know, John Jones, I don't want you to hunt me down. Please. But, I'm just saying. When I think of the scariest men... In recent history, I think of Mike Tyson and John Jones.
0: Yeah, that's fair. Totally. One of the guys that I would think of as like really scary, like Francis Ngannou, just because of how strong that guy is, and just he was dropping people with one punch in his fights.
1: He's also just like he seems like a very nice guy out of the ring though. He's got an amazing story and he's very humble.
0: Yeah.
1: But
0: the guy's like a mountain made of muscle.
1: Surely wouldn't want to. You don't want to piss off anybody that's like in the UFC or PFL or a professional boxer. You don't want to piss anybody off like that. Doesn't matter who it is. Let's make that very clear.
0: Yeah.
1: But if you're talking about the guys you absolutely least want to piss off, I mean, like, yeah, you're talking like Francis Ngannou, like who's another. Just absolute. I mean, clearly Cyril gone. I mean, do we want to start Cyril talking gone. About the UFC fights because we got 20 minutes left? I feel
0: don't worry. I'm playing on it. I'm playing on it. But just like
1: Cyril gone. Oh my lord, he's in prime form right now. Somehow he's old, but he's in really good form.
0: Yeah, like for some reason after his John Jones fight, like I kind of lost confidence in him.
1: Yes,
0: he seemed like he got beat so bad. And
1: I bet $100 against the man, kind of based off that. But then I also saw a video of a guy who's really out of shape knocking him out, and I was like, oh, I can't bet money on Cyril Gane tonight. Like,
0: yeah.
1: What am I talking about?
0: And it's, then so, it's so he strange. Money. Yeah, but we're talking about people that are like really intimidating. George Foreman. Also, because just that guy, like he looked like
1: brought
0: he
1: the grill
0: even,
1: out, and you were just like, oh no.
0: Yeah, it's like he looked like he didn't even have to punch you all that hard, but it's just like your light to your entire system. It looked like he got shot in the head, and you just ragdolled down. He's like the strongest guy, arguably the knockout king in all time in like heavyweight boxing. Like him and like Rocky Marciano, because just like the sheer amount of percentage of the ratio of wins. Compared to like how many times they won by knockout, it's just like very, very, very consistent. Dangerous fighters, very tough guys, strong as heck. Definitely people I wouldn't want to mess with. But
1: Khabib.
0: Since we're getting to that point where we're nearly at the end of our show, we got to talk about UFC Freedom 250 because like that card was amazing top down. So the first fight we had was... Let's see, I'm just going to pull it up here on my phone here. Diego Lopez versus Steve Garcia.
1: Steve Garcia never stood a chance, unfortunately.
0: Yeah, no, it seemed pretty decisive. Just like he just had him on the ropes. Lopez had him on the ropes the entire time and just like just teed off on him. It was a fun knockout to watch, but a very decisive one too. Bo Nickel versus Kyle Duckhouse.
1: That poor kid from Philly never had a chance. Again, most of these matches, they were just feeding guys to the Lions, and they tried to in the main event, and that didn't work out. But yeah, Bo Nickel just looked phenomenal in that match.
0: Isn't Bo Nickel also from Philly?
1: I don't know.
0: I think he is.
1: I know that Kyle kid definitely was from Philly.
0: Let's see here. I'm just going to look that up real quick. Let's see, Pennsylvania State.
1: Nah, he was born in Colorado.
0: Oh, okay, yeah. But so, yeah, Bo Nickel, I heard good things about him. He's just like an absolute dominant wrestler, and they can throw hands. And if you're a wrestler alone, like you're already set to win the majority of your matches because just wrestling is just like such a you're in prime condition. You got a ground game all taken care of. You got like your takedowns all set up. All you need is like to throw hands a little bit, but and you're good and like just enough to kind of just distract your opponent from like when you're going for a takedown. Bo Nickel not only knows how to throw strikes, but knows how to throw them very well.
1: Yeah, I mean that's kind of his calling card now. I mean, I was looking at the betting odds before the match to see what the most likely outcome was going to be, and the most likely outcome I figured was going to be Bo Nickel by submission, because that's when he started coming into the U.

0: Also, another really great showing, Mauricio Rufi versus Michael Chandler. Now,
1: I'm hoping for all of you, the United States guys to win.
2: I forgot about this match. I forgot this even happened.
0: But yeah.
2: Oh, poor Michael Chandler. Lambs to the slaughter.
1: He was like, I felt like if he really believed himself and went more aggressive with the strikes, he probably would have had a better chance. But
3: there was no way.
1: But he was
3: Chandler was winning that match. I'm sorry.
1: He doubted himself way too much. Like when he was trying to go for a clinch, he needed to fake and go for a strike instead. He needed to throw more of his strikes, kind of throw him off guard, and just like
3: he needed to not accept that fight.
1: yeah. His defense is awful too. It's like Rufi just at the end just put on a clinic. Just the way he threw his kicks, just precise, just went around his block, the back of the head, or even like on his hand. And like, folks, when you're getting kicked in the head, it doesn't really necessarily matter if you have your hand up the guard. That foot is still producing enough pressure to pound into your head. It's like pounding a nail into a piece of wood with a hammer. You're still getting that effect of the trauma from the force of that hammer. This is what happened here. Just Rufi was just a beast. He threw really good kicks, very beautiful kicks. I don't know if he has like a Taekwondo background or something, but it's just very precise, spinning heel kicks, roundhouse kicks.
3: It's a Brazilian, I'm assuming he does.
1: Yeah. Really, really good fighter. Like if I saw more of him, I would not complain at all. Going on to the next fight, Josh Hokett. Derek Lewis.
3: Oh, man.
1: And I should
3: say, poor Derek Lewis. He didn't do anything. He literally just fumbled around for got put into a fake armbar, like with zero pressure applied to it, because Josh Hokett wanted to knock him out. So he was like, I'll just sit here until round two so I can get my energy up so I can knock him out.
1: Right.
3: And that's exactly what happened. And then Herb Dean almost let him die.
1: Yeah, I got to say, like, of all the fights that happened, I was, like, it was entertaining to watch, no doubt. But I was probably the most disappointed. I definitely was the most disappointed with this fight. Because you have Josh Hokett, who I haven't heard of before, but he's a really good striker, and his promos are absolutely hilarious because he acts like Hulk Hogan wearing bandanas and sunglasses, talking trash to people, and also throwing the bird to their fighters either during the match or during their promos. And then Derek Lewis is just like an unpredictable bowling ball of a man, where just like he'll just come at you with a running fly knee and just like try and ground pound you immediately. And this guy, like, is huge. I expected, like, just especially with Herb Dean there, I expected everybody to just put everything on the table and just fight until there somebody clearly got knocked out and couldn't go anymore. My prediction where Herb Dean didn't stop the fight in time actually came true, because the guy never stops anything on time.
3: Mm.
1: And I think they realized that too. It's just like, we're going to let Herb Dean officiate this fight between Josh Hokett and Derek Lewis, because he obviously doesn't care if somebody dies in that ring. And I'm all for it, because these guys don't care if they die in a ring or they kill their opponent.
3: I mean, Herb Dean would be the worst lifeguard ever, because he'd wait about 10 seconds to jump in to make sure the person was really drowning.
1: Yeah, it's like if he's completely submerged in the water, then it's like maybe he'll go in. I will say this about Derek Lewis. It's like he seemed like he fought without a heartbeat. Like he was his stamina wasn't there. He just people were saying he was in great shape, but he was just blown up fast. But you know, one thing you can't say about him is that he can definitely take a beating. You can't say that he can't.
3: No, I mean, he's Derek Lewis. Of course he can. But, I mean, even he tried his patented just stand up, and it didn't work.
1: Yeah.
3: I thought it was going to, and I was like, all right, here we go. He's finished.
1: This yeah.
3: It was a very sad showing for Derek Lewis.
1: Yeah. It's
3: very,
1: like,
3: that didn't. Didn't get the blood pumping, really, you know?
1: Yeah. Like, this guy, he reminds me of George Foreman, because he's around the same height, around the same build, and it's like he could take a beating, you could punch him, and he would just take it. But then, if you were to

0: If you were to throw something back at you, you'd have to like run away. You had to like really like, consider like going back in there again, because like, the next time he's going to hit you, it's not going to miss. But unfortunately, like Derek Lewis couldn't really connect, and he ended up paying for it in the second round. It was kind of sad, but nevertheless, it was still a pretty pretty interesting match, especially at the end when Hogan cut his promo. You know what I mean there.
1: Anyways, next match.
0: Yeah, no, he doesn't want to go there. Oh, I certainly do. Michelle Obama. Never change. Next match, Sean O'Malley and Ayman Zahabi, I believe.
1: Yeah, Zahabi put on a better fight than I thought he would, but O'Malley's just flat out better.
0: Yeah. I for a moment I first saw him, I always liked Sugar Sean. Funny enough, I actually know a guy named Sean O'Malley, and when I first saw his name, I'm like, what?
1: Really?
0: What does Sean do to UFC?
1: That happens to me all the time when I'm looking at, like, leads, and I'll see, like, a name that I'm like, nah, that can't be the, like, you know what I mean? It's like some, like, I don't know, there's Thurman Thomas comes up, like, legendary Bills running back, and I'm like, there's no way that Thurman Thomas, or was it Bruce Smith? I don't know, it was one of, like, I think it was Bruce Smith, because Bruce Smith's a pretty common name. I'm like, there's no way that it's the Bruce Smith. And I looked it up, and the Bruce Smith lives in, like, West Virginia or something. So it's like, yeah, okay, I'm not going to be calling, you know, legendary, probably best pass rusher of all time, Bruce Smith.
0: Yeah, like, one thing I really liked about Sean O'Malley is just, like, not only is he a good boxer, but he's ambidextrous. Basically, like, he is able to switch his stance up every time. Like, he goes for a counter punch. It's like, so he leans back and then throws his straight punch, but he doesn't just throw a straight punch. He's backstepping, and he goes from right to left foot or left-handed stance, and then just throws with the left, and you don't even really see it coming, because it's just like a quick switch, and he's still like in kind of a neutral position, and then throws it. And it's still, like, it rocks people.
1: He's a very dangerous striker. He's very precise, and he's very, like, he's got sneaky power. Like, you look at him, and you don't see power until he knocks a guy out. And you're like, yes. Alrighty, yeah, that's a punch. Yeah. Okay.
0: Yes.
1: So
0: totally.
1: I mean, the times that I've seen O'Malley, like suffer kind of is when a guy gets his hands on him first, basically, and puts him on the back foot and starts really like raining down on the body, lowering his guard and stuff like that's when I've seen O'Malley struggle. But that's just not how this went whatsoever. I mean, from the jump, he was in control, and then I thought it was an early stoppage, but then I looked at the replay, and the second time he went down, he just went limp for a second. And I was like, yeah, you can, as a referee, you cannot see that sequence of events and be like, yeah, he's still in it, though. Like, I don't know. It would have been questionable to let him keep going, I think. So I think it was a good stoppage.
0: Yeah, great stoppage. And also, like, I forgot. Like, the best punch that he threw, or, well, the best punch of the fight was the one he didn't throw, actually. And that's kind of paraphrasing off of George Foreman, too, when he fought Ali. It's like, the greatest punch that he threw was one he actually didn't throw. And it's just, he saw the guy go down, and immediately turned away and started saluting all the soldiers watching the event. And it's like, he knew the guy was down. He didn't have to go and mount him. It's a very classy move, because you don't see a lot of people doing that, because it's just like, sometimes it's part of the sport. You need to try and maintain control and throw a couple punches to let the ref know it's like, okay, this guy's not defending. He's got to stop. But when you see a guy ragdoll like that, it's like, and you're able to stop. Very classy move on his part.
1: Oh, yeah. I mean, yeah, no. O'Malley's a professional. You know what I mean? He's been – he's a vet at this point. So, and he's just knocked so many people out. I think he kind of – he saw the like I said, when he went limp, and that's just kind of, you know.
0: Mm-hmm.
1: But
0: – yeah, going on to the next fight. Before actually we do that, you guys, you can follow me on the Mosh Pit Monster on UPW – or Mosh Pit Monster UPW on Instagram and Facebook. Jake, where can they find you?
1: You can find me at Jake Payne the Wrestler on Instagram or Jake Payne on Facebook.
0: Nice. Very nice. Okay. And back to the UFC. So the heavyweight interim title bout between Ciryl Gane and Alex Pereira.
1: Oh yeah, let's get through this one quick because I want to talk about the main event.
0: Yeah, absolutely. Like I was thinking that Ciryl Gane wasn't gonna win that fight, that Pereira was gonna win, but I should have remembered that Pereira is moving up in a weight class, and when you move up in weight, you lose your mobility and you got to get coordinated all over again.
1: But he did it before. That was where I was like, but it's Alex Pereira. Like, if he had not lost like he did this weekend, I would have probably added him to the list of the scariest fighters of all time, because he's one of those guys. Have you ever seen like the Key and Peele like skit?
0: Yeah, God's lessons are so beautiful.
1: Like that's how I see. God's lessons are beautiful. Saw Alex Pereira, but then Ciryl Gane just looked locked in from the moment he walked out. He looked locked in. He looked loose. He looked ready to go, and he was.
0: Yeah, this guy, he's very athletic for a big dude. He's, like, clean cut, like, ripped, jacked. And he can throw a heel kick inside a phone booth. Like, he's got, like, a very tight radius on his kicks. It's something unlike you've ever really seen before, especially in a big guy. And the way he was just fighting Pereira, he just dominated him. Very, very shocking, surprising.
1: Yeah, yeah. Shocking to my wallet, too.
0: Yeah, I'm sorry.
1: I had $100 on Pereira. But then, just had on a flyer, just to, you know, not chase my losses, but just you know, feeling a little patriotic, because I figured, all right, well, I bet on the patriotic 250th anniversary of America card. I bet on a Brazilian, so I guess that's kind of on me for losing my money there. Let me throw $10 on Justin Gaethje. And that brings us to the main event.
0: The main event. Like, guys, I've been playing Rocky music all night tonight, and this main event is exactly why. Justin Gaethje, I think he was an interim champion at that point, fighting another champion who was undefeated and fought two of the like better strikers of the division and won. Handily, like, this guy is a beast in the octagon. Ilia Topuria versus Justin Gaethje, the underdog, the American hero. And they finally duke it out in the White House, or in front of the White House. They entered from the Oval Office itself, made their way down. Justin Gaethje's coming out to a cover of Ain't No Grave from Johnny Cash, and then just like the ominous feels, like the intensity, the eye of the storm. It's incredible. And then Ilia Topuria.
1: If you don't mind me telling the story of somebody making the biggest fool of themselves I think I've seen in a while, because I learned a bit about what Ilia Topuria did before this match after we had all gone home and the event had concluded.
0: Yeah.
1: Ilia Topuria threw a party the night before this fight.
0: All right, I think I heard about this.
1: And he also put in his Instagram bio 18-0. Now, Ilia Topuria's record was 17-0 before this fight.
0: Yep, he was saying he was going to get 18-0.
1: He was saying that it will not go to a second round. We have already won this fight. I'm throwing a party the night before. I already consider it a win in my book. And he came out with a smirk on his face. Like, I'm going to go and beat this American and win this championship, the undisputed championship, on the White House lawn. And it's going to be so easy. And Justin Gaethje said no.
0: Yeah, it's not like Topuria even looked like he was sluggish at all from a party. Like, he was still in great form. Looked like a machine out there. But Gaethje was like throwing a bunch of punches that like Topuria couldn't predict. Throwing some jabs in the right hand, and whenever he would go for a clinch, he would just go hit an uppercut with it. And it's just like he was throwing punches that were unpredictable. And then when Topuria tried to fire back, like, sure, he got Justin Gaethje to backpedal a bit, but like Gaethje would also retaliate with throwing roundhouses out of nowhere in tight spaces, trying to just throw him off guard.
1: And it worked. I'll say this. Topuria was the more skilled fighter, in my opinion, but Gaethje was just relentless and landed the shots that mattered.
0: I'd say he was the stronger opponent and like probably like the most fundamentally sound as far as like his footwork and cardio went. But as far as like skill and just like strategy, I think Gaethje still has the edge there.
1: This
0: is the way he
1: heart
0: his heart too. Like, he said he was gonna change his face, and he did. Like the jabs and the right hands that he threw to Gaethje were the things that killed him the most, because it just like he's see his eye turn red like the target dog, and it started like just punching, hitting him, and it just like he had, didn't really have much of a response to it.
1: I've never seen Ilya's guard go up like this. Like it, for the people listening at home, I got one hand over my eye. It was crazy. It was crazy.
0: It was completely epic. It went to four rounds. Like every other fight went to like two rounds or one round. This went to four. To complete four rounds. And stopped before they even get to the fifth round because at that point, both of Topuria's eyes were just shut. It was like kind of you almost felt bad for him. But then as soon as the Gaethje was announced the winner, everybody was going crazy. It felt really good to be an American at that point. It was storybook. It felt like it was Rocky IV all over again.
1: Absolutely. It was one of the. It was probably the most fun I've had watching a UFC fight ever.
0: Yeah. Guys, thank you for listening to Catch Up with Caden. We'll see you next time. Take care.
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3: 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Yes, I'm rocking your airwaves till midnight tonight, baby. Just keep it locked. As soon as the computer works out for me, I'll be all right. There we go. All right, a little sexual seduction. 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
1: 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Yeah. Little Shakira, Wyclef, Hips Don't Lie. You guys kicking with your boy DJ Lou right here, WRFZ.
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1: 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You guys are kicking with your boy DJ Lou like we do on the Wednesdays, baby. A little bit of Waka Flocka. No hands. You guys can get on DJ Lou. 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

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You guys kicking it with your boy DJ Lou like we do on them Wednesdays, baby. It's about that time of the night. Yes, where we say goodnight, but it's not always goodnight. No, just goodnight for tonight. We'll see you back on Wednesday. No, today's Wednesday. On Sunday. Let's try that again. 8 p.m. until midnight. 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Bam! Now we listening. We're going to finish it off with a little bit of J. Cole. Yes, yes, yes. I want you guys to take care of yourself, take care of one another, wash your hands and wash your ass, and we will see you guys on Sunday. Have a good night. Love you guys. 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

I'm only counting. 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
1: 3, 2, 1, blast off. Hey, baby, where you going? Why, baby's going to the Agogo. Oh, shake it up, baby, and twist and shout, and work it on out, like wow, oh, wow. Oh, look at little sister shake. This is the Underground, the Armin Shawbrook Spins Vinyl Radio Show, with me, and Eric Shawbrook, and Eric Pinellas on the mixing board. Hey, dig it. The first cut is Sunny Day People by the Sundowners from Glen Falls, New York. Rest in peace, singer Bobby Dick. For everybody aboard your Captain Armand's musical, magical, psychedelic spaceship, oh, please strap yourself in. We are about to soar through the galaxies, heading out to Groovesville. You can bet your 2.5-foot howdy doody string puppet on that bunkie. Sunny Day People by the Sundowners. Just a pounding hard on your radio. Wow, wow, wow, wow.

Cindy, oh Cindy, by Vince Martin and the Terriers, with Alan Larkin, the late great actor, with Canandaigua's Eric Darling. Eric Darling grew up in Canandaigua, where his dad ran a paint business. Rest in peace, actor Alan Arkin. I dig Alan. His acting as a cynical, desperate soldier in the World War II movie, Catch 22. Love you, baby. Oh, baby, let your hair hang down.

0: April Stevens and Nino Tempo from Niagara Falls, New York. That was April Stevens solo doing Tricks of the Trade. Brother and sister Nino and April were born in Niagara Falls. April was born Caroline LaTempio. Rest in peace, April Stevens.
1: Oh, baby doll. Next, Mystery Mountain by George Tickner. Original Journey guitarist, born in Syracuse, New York. Oh, baby's the most together person that I know. For everybody down at the Sports Old Rama, we love you, baby!

Going Down to Mobile by Savoy Brown with Kim Simmons, who lived in the central New York area. For all the blues up people out there, the listeners, aboard Conductor Armin's Lonely Midnight Choo-Choo Train, a heading out to Lonesome Town, down near Teardrop Valley. Oh, we're all so lonesome, we could cry, and die, forever.

0: That was Rockin' Robin in the Bucket of Blues doing Mojo. Rest in peace, Rockin' Robin.
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0: Silver Screen by Toronto, featuring Jimmy Fox on drums, who used to teach drum lessons at the House of Guitar School of Music when he wasn't touring out there with Toronto for everybody down at Riverside Tavern in Portsville.
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0: Take It Easy, Baby by Del Rivers and his rockin' gang. Del Rivers is from Rochester, New York. Oh, Del, please rock our blues away, my friend. Yo, Jeff, for everyone down at Red Creek. Catch you down there later, baby, in memory lane. Always show respect to females of all ages. Women are God's special children, and they make the whole world go around and around and around. May God bless all females.
1: Greetings, fellow travelers.

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2: That was Infrared Radiation Orchestra from upstate New York doing Brian May from the album Hot Rod Full of Eyeballs. For everyone at Lovin' Cop.
3: Dig it. Next up, Lydia Lunch from Rochester, New York, one of the queens of punk and an underground poet, performing a spoken word piece, Murdered Sons. For everybody down at Milestones, I'll catch you down there later, baby, out there in Golden Memory Lane.
4: As I enter my 41st year, I have much to mourn here. The death of my murdered son. Murdered sons. Murdered by each other. Murdered by me. Murdered by society. Beautiful baby boys born brilliant and shining, murdered by their mothers and fathers who, through neglect and negation, abuse and battery, bruise the abandoned baby's psyche into wishing that they were never born at all. Never born at all. They didn't ask to be born. They were pretending they were born to be battered because they can take it as well as they can dish it out. Or they can fucking take it as well as they can dish it out. They can take it like a man, murdered in self-sacrifice. You see, some of my sons are suicided by society. All those white boys acting black, the black boys acting blacker. I mean, the men in blue pull up in their black and whites and in a hail of bullets and blood snuff the unlived life out of another innocent, unarmed baby boy, a boy that could have been mine, should have been mine, my baby boy. The price we hang on life is death. The price we hang on life is death. And another son, he suicided himself. Teenage transvestite, truck stop prostitute, he, she, hooker with the heart of gold, holes in his hand, a lock of mommy's hair, battered and broken. His sex was a battlefield. He was brought down to one knee by back alley bullies whose sense of self was castrated in the schoolyard, whose only retaliation was to aim the gun in the mirror, at the mirror in front of him, and pull the trigger, pull the trigger, pull the fucking trigger. West Paducah, Kentucky, Littleton, Colorado, Springfield, Oregon, Jonesboro, Arkansas, Moses Lake, Washington. Babies are only killing yourself. You're only killing yourselves. You're only killing your baby brothers. Your graveyard markers are the red, white, and blue poppies, which blossom, fed on by the busted bones of baby boys who, never having succeeded in reaching manhood, melt into each other like black and blue angels. Melt into me. Melt into my ether. My mantra. As mother. As mommy. And I mourn. Oh yeah, I fucking mourn. I stamp and cry, collapse in fits, punch head with fist, tear at my womb, ungodly tomb, my murdered son. The one who bears eternal wounds. Another son, the smallest one, struck down in his 14th year, massacred by my neglect, prodigal son, my original sin, a miracle reborn within, the reincarnation of my murdered son is remade in the image of the angel's battered face that stands before me now. Blue-eyed, blonde-haired, Hungarian gypsy farm boy sent down from heaven in a blood seance, a blood sacrifice, a blood ritual, a flesh of my flesh, flesh of my flesh, the ultimate masterpiece, a roadmap of scars crossing latitude and longing, a grid demarcation decorating the flesh, defamating the skin, because baby boys self-mutilate too. You're not alone. Baby boys self-mutilate too and cut scars and bruises and crosses in their stomach. Bruises bloom over buried traumas, treasures. Brutally tattered, my baby's been battered. My baby's been dattered. He shrugs it off and says it's just death defied by a thousand cots. It's like a testimonial of lament and laceration. Songs of the silent spring, lingering within the Tropic of Cancer, of Capricorn, Scorpio writhing in the torrid zone. His body is just a distant planet which he hovercrafts above. He spends all of his time wrestling his multiple demons. He tells me in my ear, the devil always wins. The devil always wins. The devil always wins. The devil is a woman with the face of a cherub who crawls under his skin and steals his breath. Thank you. Free drinks for all my friends.
3: Hey, dig it, man. We're playing all upstate New York bands and musicians this week. For everybody that loves to talk music and big-time guitar down at the Great House of Guitars. And for everyone that loves to search through those House of Guitars, old CD and album bins, looking for long-lost music treasures. The Hog is celebrating 59 years of cool. It's a free rock and roll museum. Come on to my house, to my house. We will show.

That's That Analog from Rochester, New York, for the girl who just can't help it, 'cause she's so in love with you. For everybody hanging down at the comedy at Carlson's.

Downtown by the Dady Brothers from Rochester, New York. Oh, the Dady Brothers have so many fans and friends. God bless them. For everybody down at Fiddler's Green. This is Armin Shawbrook Spins on Rochester Free Radio, WRFZ, LP Rochester.

Drink Called Love by Don Potter from Glen Falls, New York, playing acoustic guitar on William Topley's record. For everyone down at Haley Morris's Alley, out there in old memory lane.

Traveling South by Joe Bonamassa from Utica, New York. Oh, be sure you're right, then proceed ahead. Is that correct, Davy Crockett? For everybody down at Shakers. Oh, shake it to the left, and shake it to the right, and shake it for the one that you love best. Try not to ever hurt anyone's feelings. Together we can make it a much better world through peace, love, music, and your kindness.

All I Have by Third Estate from Rochester, New York. Oh, sugar baby, it's the way you make me feel. 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

That was the Guess Who with Michael Sterto from Rochester, New York on guitar doing Across the Line. Forever in at Penny Arcade.

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0: 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Featuring Oowop, Class Mudda, and Larry Love. Rest in peace, K Story. For everybody down at the California Brew House. Yahoo!
2: 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Oh, it's an art form that can give us a painless way of understanding ourselves.

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0: Jazz from the Soul by DJ Green Lantern from Rochester, New York. Oh, baby, it's the way you make me feel and the way you do the things you do for everyone down at Club Red.
1: The Grid. A digital frontier. I tried to picture clusters of information as they moved through the computer. What did they look like? Ships, motorcycles. Were the circuits like freeways? I kept dreaming of a world I thought I'd never see.

The Grid by Chris Caswell from Rochester, New York with Daft Punks. Chris is a very, very talented musician and a whole lot of fun. Everybody loves Chris Caswell. When Paul McCartney and Ringo Starr performed on network television a couple of years ago, I saw Chris Caswell playing keyboards for both of them, for everybody down at the 414 Club, a very special place in Golden Memory Lane. Chris also played on my second record, I Came to Visit But Decided to Stay. He played all the keyboards on it. Love you, man. The House of Guitar says, thanks for listening to the show. If it's music, baby, we got it. The Great House of Guitars at 645 Titus Avenue, Rochester, New York. Go to houseofguitars.com.

Next Train by Phil Narro and Don Mancuso in D Drive for everyone down at Innovative Field for the Red Wings games when Donnie played a great version of the national anthem on guitar. Too cool! We love you, Donnie! If you are having a drug problem, please, yeah, I say please, get medical help. We don't want to lose you. You don't even know what's in those drugs anymore. It could be your last, final, hot-wired dose, like the end.

Jump, Jive, and Wail by Ruby Shoes from Rochester, New York. For everybody down at the Ale House, I fell into a memory lane dream every time Ruby Shoes does a cool oldie. Love you, baby! Hey, dig it. You're listening to The Underground, the Armin Shawbrook Spins Vinyl Radio Show, where we're spinning records like a top with a cool music, baby. It never stops. The greatest songs you have never heard. We have gone over 6 years without repeating the same song by the same artist. Like spread the word, like the bird is the word. Out there in Songsville, USA, my friends. It's such a warm, sweet celebration. 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

0: Let me introduce you to the Marshmallow Man by Gary Wilson from Endicott, New York, for everyone down at the WJ Teener. Rock it up, baby doll. Shake that thing. Have Qatar, we'll travel, right, Paladin?
1: Snapcase has always been about learning about yourself, about feeling good about yourself before you make any other decision, about what clique you're gonna join, about what movement you're gonna go forward into. You need to know who you are. You need to believe in yourself. As the song goes, your soul, your spirit, your essence of life. Let's go.

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Luster Kings for everybody at the QE2. Oh, baby, treat me so right and so naughty and nice, you fine, fine tang. Oh, oh, I hear the sirens are calling me. Hey, boys, it sure looks like our ride is here. Here comes Fat Man and Little Boy.

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1: 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Welcome to Cruisin' the Decades, Global Edition. 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
2: 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And on today's show, to Eastern Kentucky for A Coal Miner's Daughter. And the White Stripes perform a Hal David Burt Bacharach tune. From Toronto in the late 60s, classic soul artist Jackie Shane, the return of former Beastie Boy Mike D, and we'll meet the all-night record man in song from 1939. So let's get going with Cruisin' the Decades, and we'll begin in 1916. We'll start with the song by Joseph Moskowitz, born in Romania in 1879. We're going to start with Operatic Rag, 1916, Victor Records. This is Joseph Moskowitz on Cruisin' the Decades.

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That's Waring's Pennsylvanians, 1924. On Cruise in the Decades, that is Tom Waring on vocals and recently remastered by the good folks in Champaign, Illinois at Archaeophone Records, the latest in their annual yearbook series, compiles the best songs of 1924. That's a record label devoted to restoring amazing recordings from the acoustic music era, the acoustic recording era. So that's Waring's Pennsylvanians on Cruisin' the Decades. One song per decade, 100 years of music. 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As we move forward chronologically into the 1930s, now we arrive in the summer of 1939. With Charlie Barnett's orchestra and Stay Up Stan, the all-night record man. A song about the magic of late-night radio. This song was inspired by Stan Shaw, the late-night program host of Milkman's Matinee on New York's WNEW in the 30s and 40s. That's the real Stay Up Stan. Now, the vocal on this is with Judy Ellington and Charlie Barnett's orchestra. And a big salute to Cruise in the Decades listener Tammy in the Twin Cities in Minnesota. She listens every week on KVSC radio and sent in this song and said, this would be perfect for Cruise in the Decades. This is Charlie Barnett's Stay Up Stan, the all-night record man on Cruise in the Decades.

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This is Cruisin' the Decades, 100 Years of Music.

News in the Decades, 100 years of music, the voice of Peggy Lee with the Goodman Band. Benny Goodman's Orchestra, Not Mine, 1941. She's one of the many great voices to sing for Benny Goodman's Orchestra through the years. I'm Brad Savage. We're going to move to the late 50s now. This is 1958, a real smooth R&B ballad. Ed Townsend recorded it as a demo, and he had hoped that Nat King Cole would actually cut the record and make it a big hit. However, Capitol Records executives liked Townsend's delivery, and they just had him properly do the song and release the song. Although he never had another big hit like that as a singer, he did go on to a music industry career, and he became the co-writer of Marvin Gaye's Let's Get It On in 1973. This is 1958, Ed Townsend, For Your Love, on Cruisin' the Decades.

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This is the global edition of Cruisin' the Decades with Brad Savage. 100 years of music, one song per decade.

cruising the decades with Canadian-American artist Jackie Shane in 1963. Coming Down. Jackie Shane was one of soul music's great overlooked voices. Becoming a star out of Toronto during the 60s, her biggest song was called Any Other Way, and was also a pioneering transgender performer decades before the world was ready for that conversation. Jackie Shane disappeared from music in the early 70s and became kind of a record collector mystery artist until a 2017 retrospective collection introduced the music to a new generation of fans. Once again, that was 63, Coming Down by Jackie Shane, cruising the decades, 100 years of music, one song per decade. I'm your host, Brad Savage, and up next, it's 1970 in Eastern Kentucky, and she was born a coal miner's daughter. Remember the film with Sissy Spacek in the lead role, and this became the career-defining moment for Loretta Lynn. This is Cruisin' the

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This is Cruisin' the Decades with over 100 years of music on like-minded radio outlets everywhere. 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

0: decades. Oh, they had so many hits throughout the 70s and 80s. Jump for My Love, the Pointer Sisters. It's cruising the decades, one song per decade. Well, actually, I'm going to throw in a bonus track here. We're going to hang out in the 1980s. We'll go to 1987 for this one. Here's a selection by Mark Manning and his crazy outfit, Zodiac Mind Warp and the Love Reaction. One of the great glam metal curiosities of the 80s era. Mixing hard rock and punk attitude, biker culture, and even some humor. A lot of rock fans listened to this and said, are they serious or are they kind of making sport of hard rock and metal? I think it's a little bit of both, but this is such a fun record. I just unearthed this a week ago, hadn't heard it in years. This is Prime Mover from Zodiac Mind Warp on Cruisin' the Decades.
1: Listen here, wolf child. I speak to you of the science of mythology. I speak of Maverick Deviation, the psychotronic love commandos. We shall be drunk on stars, we shall fear nothing. Demand the impossible, dream your destiny. Defy the logic of alphabets. I slayed the king of the wolves. Nothing.

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Cruising the decades, one song per decade, and now we're into the alt-rock 90s with a band called Ned's Atomic Dustbin. You just heard Gray Cell Green. They came out of Stourbridge, the West Midlands of England. That's probably their biggest song. That was big on MTV 120 Minutes in the early 90s. And that album, God Fodder, was a really influential record for me in high school. I really enjoyed every single song, every single moment of that record. 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One song per decade, a chronological time travel journey as we move now to 2002 with the White Stripes. So we're going into the 21st century, and by 02, the White Stripes were a pretty big deal band. This is the album Elephant. It had their biggest hit, Seven Nation Army, and I love that song, but that's not the one we're going to play. We're going to do the White Stripes' take on a Burt Bacharach, Hal David song from the Great American Songbook. I think their version of this is just dynamite. This song had also been performed by Dusty Springfield and Dionne Warwick, and even Elvis Costello and Brian Ferry. Linda Ronstadt did a version too. But here's the White Stripes on Cruisin' the Decades.

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It's Cruising the Decades, 100 years of music, a musical journey. That's Tyler Childers. That was actually his second album in 2019. That's called All Yearn Mine, All Yearn, from Tyler Childers off the record Country Squire. So he came out of Lawrence County, Kentucky, and at this point, he has such a following. He can play stadiums. He's a stadium headliner, yet he's not really accepted by the country music establishment. They kind of call him alt country or Americana. A lot of the country stations won't play his material for whatever reason. He's a heck of a songwriter. That's Tyler Childers here on Cruisin' the Decades, one song per decade. And now we're up to the 2020s. So we'll wrap up this show with a 2026 new release by Mike D, formerly of the Beastie Boys. It was May of 2012 when Adam Yauch, aka MCA, passed away from the Beastie Boys after a battle with cancer. And 14 years later, Mike D re-enters with an album called Thank You. This is Mike D. This is What We Got on Cruise.

0: It's from Check Your Head. It's a Beastie Boys bonus track to wrap up Cruising the Decades. And we also had a new single from Mike D, 14 years after the death of MCA. Mike D is back. Cruising the Decades. Over 100 years of music. 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
1: Good afternoon, everybody. Thank you for listening to another edition of Rethinking Business, Success Sauce and Two Pickles. I am your host, Tamara McDuff, with my co-host, Sid Ragona. How's it going, Sid?
0: It's going really well, Tamara. How are you doing today?
1: I'm doing awesome sauce, as usual.
0: Awesome sauce. That's even better.
1: It is. Well, you know, and it's always a good day when I get to record these shows with you.
0: Absolutely. So what are we going to talk about today for a complete hour?
1: For our hour today, we are going to bust some entrepreneurial myths for our listeners out there that might be starting their business.
0: I think that's fantastic. The reason I think it's fantastic is you and I have taught so many classes. And judging by some of the questions we get early on in the classes, there are a number of myths about entrepreneurs, a number of myths which in some ways, I don't know where they came from, but we should dispel them this hour.
1: Yep, I get a lot of them too. You know, when mentees come in and talk to me and they'll say, oh, I want to own my own business. And I'll ask them why, because I like to know why they're getting into business or why they're starting the business that they're starting. And invariably they'll come to me and go, well, because I want to only work a couple hours a day. Do you ever get that?
0: Well, I get something very similar that I always try to find out, just like you do, the motivation behind wanting to become an entrepreneur, because once you know the motivation, then you know how to help. And quite often I do get things along the lines of flexible hours. I want to be able to choose my hours. I want to be able to make more time for my family. And so simply those words of making more time for my family means they want to work less hours than a regular job.
1: Right. And I think they misunderstand that, yes, owning your own business, you can choose your own hours. That is true. You can do that. However, in the beginning, when you're building that business, before you can make it sing and really cherry pick your hours, you get to pick which 20 hours of the day you want to work. So if you're a morning person, you can work from 1 a.m. until midnight.
0: Well, there is that to it. Yes. Which 20 hours of that 24-hour period do you want to work?
1: Yeah.
0: The other part of this is, are you going to choose Saturday and Sunday, or are you going to choose Saturday, Sunday, and Sunday night to work?
1: Right, exactly. Exactly. And I don't think they understand either. When you're building a business, as with almost anything, when you're building it and starting it out, there's sacrifices to be made. There's birthdays that you're going to miss. There could be anniversaries. There's weekends. There's all kinds of things that

0: mean sacrifice for different people, right? Everybody defines that differently, but there are sacrifices that will be made. But rest assured, if you do it right, that happens in the beginning. And then as you build your business, more and more of it is exactly what you want it to be.
1: I would agree. I think the false assumption is that this is going to be the same or less hours than your regular job, when in fact, when you become your own boss, you become the worst boss in the world. You make them get up early, you make them go to bed late, you make them work weekends, and then surprise, your family wants a vacation and you do not get any vacation pay.
0: Right.
1: I think that the notion that you're going to be working less hours, I think if we on a radio show had something that could actually stamp busted, we'd definitely stamp that one as busted. It's more hours than most people would ever expect.
0: I agree. We'll work on getting some of those sound effects, I think.
1: Okay, yeah. Busted. I like that. Is it going to be a sort of cracking sound or something breaking?
0: Yeah, you know, maybe I'll get one of my grandkids to pretend they broke something and I'll just record it.
1: And since we're talking about working, maybe we could have a whip. I don't know.
0: A whip. There you go.
1: Crack of a whip, busted.
0: Yeah.
1: Jim's good at,
0: my husband's really good at making sound effects.
1: Okay.
0: Yeah. So maybe
1: you can hire him.
0: Yeah. I'll hire him. All right.
1: So in addition to you might be working less hours as an entrepreneur, what other common myths do you normally get in the first few classes?
0: Oh, that for me personally, one of the myths that I get in my area is that, you know, marketing doesn't need to be done or marketing is free.
1: Marketing is free. Can you expand on that a little?
0: Yeah, they think that a lot of the people that will come into my class, especially because of social media, they'll think that their marketing is free. They don't have to pay for anything. And then when they find out that if they want to outsource it and have somebody do something for them, that costs money. They also don't think of time as a resource that is spent, that you pay for things with time. They don't look at that as a payment. And so they think everything is free. Oh, I don't have to pay for this. No, you don't have to pay cash for that, but you have to pay with your time. So maybe a better myth is not so much that marketing is free, but that time is a resource that can be expended or paid for. You pay for things in time or money.
1: Well, that's true. Time and money. And I think that goes along with some of the things that beginning entrepreneurs get drawn down this road of, on the one hand, they're trying to be frugal by not spending too much money, which is, I believe, a good thing. So on the flip side, if not spending money is stopping you from moving forward because you didn't outsource what you're doing, then you're going nowhere fast. And so I do think that there's this sort of myth, you need to be frugal, you need to do everything yourself, you need to be the jack of all trades, when in fact that's often a recipe for disaster. And I know, you know, a lot of people want to do their own business taxes, they want to be their own lawyer and all these other things, and it just doesn't get you too far. It might be an interesting education in of itself, but it's not a way to run a business.
0: That's very true. And I think that entrepreneurs need help in knowing where to spend their money and where to spend their time. Because like you said, they're better off if they don't do something like their taxes on their own or setting up their entity. You and I have had lots of conversations with mentees about setting up their entity and how they were going to do it all by themselves. And short of filing a DBA, if you're going to file a DBA, go do it yourself. If you're going to do anything above that, invest in an attorney.
1: Another myth I get, to be an entrepreneur, you definitely need a bank loan and you need to borrow money.
0: Yep. And we can bust that one too, because you don't have to do anything. You can start a business now that the internet has come, right? That's really the great leveling of the playing field. So it does take money to make money, no doubt, but you do not have to get a loan right out of the gate. There are ways now for you to enter into your market with your product or service where you can work within your budget.
1: Absolutely. When I get budding entrepreneurs saying, well, to launch my business, I need X amount of money, the correct questions to ask them is, what do you need the money for? Because I think it's very important to take, for anybody thinking of starting a company, to take a step back. And that basically, do you actually need to borrow money to do this? Or can you bootstrap it yourself? The best person to ever borrow money from is yourself. Because right. if you're not willing to lend yourself money because you have it, then you should not be trying to use somebody else's money to do this. This is not a risk-free operation going for a loan.
0: No, it is not. And that loan will be expected to be paid back.
1: Yes. As I often tell people, business success is not guaranteed. Paying back the loan definitely is guaranteed.
0: That's good advice. So
1: you can go out of business, you still have to pay back that loan.
0: Mm-hmm.
1: The other thing is, if you can actually get the money yourself, bootstrap it yourself, even if you have to progress at a slightly slower rate while you learn the business, you're in a better position.
0: You are spot on about, you know, the loan goes beyond your business. Because there's also that other myth that they think that the business credit is simply separate from your personal credit. And it is not. It is not. It could be, but that's on down the road. That's future. When your earnings are up, you know, when you're like this, like a Wegmans or a Kodak, where you have millions of dollars and millions of dollars of credit lines, then things really start getting separated. But when you're starting a business, everything is dependent on your personal credit.
1: We should run a class, you know, on 10 myths of being an entrepreneur, and have some sort of massive hammer to sort of bat down and crack the myth every time. Have these myths in stone and we can break one after the discussion.
0: I think that's fantastic.
1: Yeah.
0: I think we really should do this. I think this would be a really good workshop and have a lot of interaction too, where people can, you know, say, no, well, I heard if I started a business, I could do this. And then we could tell them what the real answer is.
1: Make it a very interactive class.
0: Mm-hmm.
1: Because everybody has different experiences to draw from.
0: Right. Yeah, I think, okay, let's put that on the calendar.
1: So one of the myths that I keep coming across, and I'd like to get your feelings about it, is entrepreneurs are wealthy.
0: Mm,
1: as you and I look at each other thinking, really?
0: So why didn't somebody tell me? More importantly, why didn't you tell my bank account?
1: Right.
0: I always have a problem with that too, because there are people that I've come across, both mentees and, you know, just people in general, where they'll be like, oh, you own your own business. You must be rich. Well, define rich. I mean, I think I'm rich in a lot of ways. Monetarily, we're comfortable. I'm not going to lie, but it's not what you think it is. And just because I own a business doesn't mean my business is making money.
1: Mm-hmm.
0: Right? You can go down and file a DBA, poof, you're in business. Now tell me if you're rich.
1: The flip side, I think there's probably a body of evidence to show that people that are very rich definitely run their own companies. There's no doubt about it that you're never going to get rich. Well, almost never. I'm going to use the word never because it's good enough. You never get rich by working for somebody else, because you have to earn your salary and theirs too.
0: Mm-hmm.
1: By having your own company, you can put all the hours in that you want. You can be inventive. It's entirely up to you. And being an entrepreneur, you can become wealthy. I know from my own particular situation, I earn more money than I ever earned working for somebody else.
0: Mm-hmm.
1: Do I have less security? Well, in the beginning, perhaps, but I established a good business, I built it up, and I certainly get paid more than I ever got paid previously. And do I ever consider myself wealthy? Well, I think a bit like you. I'm not short of money. I check the prices of things I buy when I'm in Wegmans. I'm just like anybody else. I keep wondering how to actually cut my cable bill and things like this. I have more money than I used to have, but I'm still frugal because I don't feel that I can afford to throw it around.
0: And you know that you have hit a different level, whether you're a business owner or not. Well, especially a business owner, when your money is coming in through the door and your business is doing well and you're able to keep some in your pocket as a salary, and you look at things that you thought were expensive before. So like if something, for example, is $500 and you used to think that I'll never be able to afford that. Right. Because at that time, you couldn't even think about that. But now you're at a different level. You've built up your business. You got some money in your pocket. Now something comes along, it's $500. You're like, it's only $500. But do I want to spend it? Now the questions are different. So for me, where I am, where we are, that's where we're, that's the lens we're looking for. Do we want to spend that money? Do I want to get up off of my money? Because I found that too with my kids. When they got jobs and they got older and I didn't have to buy them their clothes or their shoes that they wanted because, you know, I had a budget, you get this and no, I want these. Okay, well, you have money, go spend it. Well, no, that's my money. Right. And those are your sneakers. So you go spend your money. So it's just, I think it's a lens too for entrepreneurs to look at. And as they start leveling up, they'll start asking themselves different questions about spending the money. And just because they have the money to spend on whatever marketing technology, new products, new whatever, they're going to think twice. Where when they didn't have the money, they would just think, like, well, I can't have it. So they'll find another way. And now that they do have the money, they'll say, is this really going to meet the needs of my customers? They'll start asking different questions.
1: Yeah, you're absolutely right. I always remember this from years ago that I heard somebody say, every single person is broke, but at a different level.
0: Yes.
1: And that resonated with me when I was a student in London because I was on a grant. I didn't have much money. I could afford to go to the student union building and buy discounted beer. But I would count out my money when I was buying the beer, and I would know that I could only buy so many that night. And then a bit later on, when I had more money, I began to think that I could go out for dinner once a week, not necessarily more than that. And, you know, this was at a time where I would go out for dinner, and instead of looking on the menu for what I wanted to eat, I would look for what I could afford that night.
0: Right.
1: And then when you get a bit more money, you go to a restaurant and you order what you want.
0: Mm-hmm. Yeah. Yeah, you order whatever looks good.
1: Yeah, whatever looks good. And so I believe everybody can relate to that in some degree. You're always broke at a different level. So on the myth of entrepreneurs are wealthy, I'm not quite sure that that needs to be busted. And it's not because entrepreneurs are poor. It's because entrepreneurs have a potential to be wealthy. What do you think?
0: I would agree with that. They have a potential, and it's a different mindset. Wealth can also be seen as a mindset. You know, like we were just talking about, you do different things at different levels.
1: Yeah. Yeah, so the notion that entrepreneurs are wealthy, we're not going to bust it because many of them are.
0: Many of them are, exactly.
1: And many of them that we teach will be.
0: Right.
1: I hope they remember us.
0: I hope so. Maybe we'll be named in their wills.
1: Well, maybe.
0: We'll see what happens. I don't know. What other myths do you got?
1: Well, a myth that I think is very common is that you can't be an entrepreneur without a unique idea. You have to invent something that's so unique, nobody's ever thought of it before. And I think that's a very common myth because I think it's one of the myths that prevents the vast majority of people from striking out on their own and keeps them pigeonholed in a 9-to-5 job. And they're in their 9-to-5 job because they're under this impression that they had to invent something that was revolutionary. And without this fantastic idea, there's no chance that they're going to ever escape the 9-to-5 drudgery for the rest of their life.
0: I do agree because I said this years ago, all the original ideas are done, right? There's not that many original, truly, truly original ideas. There are original ways to meet needs, which is what they really need to do. they don't need necessarily an original idea. They need to meet a specific need, right? They need to be clear Absolutely. About the need. And so coming at it from a different perspective, coming at it from the perspective of you're a mom or you're a dad or a grandparent, and you're like, you know, I can solve this need with children, you know, that don't want to take a bath or making decisions. I can do this because this is what worked for my kids. And then you can go out. So it's not a revolutionary idea, but it's a new way of thinking of things. It's a new way to meet that particular need of parents trying to get the kids in the bathtub.
1: Yeah, to dispel the notion that it needs to be totally unique, you only need to sit back and think about pizza delivery. How many companies do pizza delivery? Pizza is pizza. Okay, it might have different sauce, different toppings, but one of the people that came up with pizza delivery doesn't have a monopoly on this, and lots of other people make pizza. Chicken wings. People open chicken wing shops, just not because, you know, nobody's ever opened one, but because there isn't one in this area, for example.
0: Right.
1: So it doesn't have to be a unique idea at all. The only thing it has to do, and you said it quite right, is it has to fulfill a need. And if you can fulfill a need, you have a business opportunity.
0: Because that's what people are going to gravitate towards, getting that need filled, because that's what we want to do. You know, I have a friend of mine who he came to me originally, came to me as a SCORE client, and his business idea has changed over time. And he has actually settled on being a delivery service. He is in Michigan and he has a delivery service now, but his delivery service is different because, first of all, he does it on a bike. And second of all, he only delivers it like from downtown small restaurants, you know, the smaller restaurants that can't afford the hits they take with Grubhub or with Uber Eats or anything like that. So he contracts with them, and I don't know what his scale is or whatever, but he's found a niche with people in the downtown area who don't use that kind of stuff in the restaurants that don't use those things that can't afford it. And he's now able to deliver food from restaurants that didn't have delivery before.
1: Fantastic. And I know, because we both live in Rochester, one of the booming entrepreneurial businesses here is microbrews.
0: Yes.
1: Everybody and their mother knows somebody who just started a microbrewery.
0: Exactly. I remember we did a class with Center for Urban Entrepreneurship for Q yes. at RIT. Yes. And right. I think we had two or three microbrewers in that class.
1: In fact, I think it's a wonderful business because I'm a good customer.
0: Well, good for you. Well, you started out as a microbrew too.
1: Yeah, I never made a business out of it, but I used to brew my own beer and my own wine. And we used to get together as a brew club every week. There was always the brew of shame.
0: The brew of shame.
1: Yes. Every week you had to bring a six pack of your best brew.
0: Okay.
1: And if you didn't have a best brew, you could buy a six pack from the supermarket and bring that. And that was the brew of shame.
0: Wow.
1: The very fact that you had to show up with something bought from a store and you brought it in a brown paper bag and everybody would look over and you'd actually bow your head down and say, you know, my brew of shame today is. And
0: wow.
1: Then you'd have a discussion about what went wrong with your beer. Why didn't you think it was good enough? And it was, you know, very educational. Everybody took delight in the fact that somebody else would have the brew of shame until it was your turn. And you're thinking, shall I take this beer? Shall I not take this beer? And then you sip it again and think, no, I'm going to have to face the brew of shame.
0: Right. There you go. Yeah. I think that's fantastic. I wonder if, and this should be for almost any business, having like the microbreweries together, because I know in that culture, in the microbrewery culture, they do help each other more so than many other industries. Like they'll just get together and help each other, which I always thought was a really cool thing. But they should have some kind of a master class or a mastermind or a group or something like what you did, where they can say, well, what went wrong this week with your brewing?
1: Then we'd all play darts, and by the end of the evening, you'd sit there thinking some of them should have actually done the brew of shame because what they brought was not very good.
0: Right. There you go.
1: There we go.
0: And that goes to show you, too, that every idea an entrepreneur has is not going to work.
1: Well, precisely. You just gave me a good idea, actually.
0: Oh.
1: I think we should get some of the Rochester brewers on here.
0: I could reach out to a couple of them. I know you can too, because I know some of them are in your circle.
1: Yes.
0: Yeah, I think between the two of us, we should wrangle a couple of them.
1: Yeah, might have to open a brew while we're doing it so we can talk knowledgeably about the beer du jour.
0: The beer du jour. I'll leave that up to you because I'm not a big beer drinker. So I would taste something and go, I don't like it.
1: Okay, then. So you're relegating me to do the work of all the tasting?
0: Yes.
1: Well, I guess somebody has to do it, right?
0: Somebody's got to do it. Somebody's got to do that dirty work. I think you're more than qualified for it.
1: Yeah, I'm qualified for it. When the time calls for it, I'll have a drink and I'll describe it over the air.
0: You know, you take one for the team.
1: Actually, since it's two of us, I'm going to have to take two for the team here.
0: Two for the team, right. And then we can have people from wineries on here, so we can call up some of the wineries and I'll do the taste testing for all the white wines.
1: Oh, you will? I'll do the red wines.
0: Okay, there you go. See, now we divvied it up. That'll be a very interesting show.
1: I can't wait to book these guests.
0: Right? I think I'll be sending the emails as soon as we're done. Who wants to come play?
1: No, I think this is very appropriate. Another myth that sometimes comes up, and I've heard this from older people, is that entrepreneurship is for the tech-savvy young.
0: Mm.
1: What is your feeling about that?
0: I sometimes feel that way. Because,
1: really?
0: Yeah, because sometimes I don't understand technology. I know enough to be dangerous. So I can start my computer. I can copy files. I can do whatever. And then there are days I can't make things like Facebook work. Oh, a perfect example is with the editing of some of these shows. I was working on editing my radio show for Sunday, and Kristen is helping. She's doing the editing for this show.
1: Right.
0: And so she sends it to me in an MP3 and she says, oh, well, I marked, you know, this area and you can put whatever here, whatever you need. And I'm like, you know, I can't do that with the editing software that I have. You'll have to show me. And so she walked me through the steps and I found out that I actually could do it. But my first reaction is always, no, that's something different. That's a different file. That's done differently. So I do feel like that sometimes, but that's also why I surround myself with people who know more about technology than I do.
1: Understood. So basically, you know, when it comes to technology, there's no question that younger people are more adept at technology than older people. I know this from having a new phone. I have a new phone, and the last thing I could find on it was how to make a phone call.
0: Oh. Well, who needs the phone for a phone call? What are you doing?
1: Yeah, who uses it for a phone call, right?
0: I know. So I ask my son. I even ask some of my tech friends, because they're actually in that space. You know, they own networking computer stuff, or they own computer stores. And I'll call them up and ask them all kinds of technical questions. You know, I don't buy my computers by myself because I don't even know what to look for. All I know is I need it to be fast. Because I have no patience, not because I run a lot of anything. I have no patience. Don't be afraid of starting your business because you don't know the technology. Don't be afraid to go out and find people who are smarter than you.
1: So the take-home message there is you don't have to be tech savvy.
0: No.
1: But your business does.
0: Absolutely.
1: Yeah, there's no escaping the fact, I think, that it's very difficult to get into business today if you're not tech savvy, if you don't know how to use email, if you don't know how to use a smartphone, if you don't know how to use Facebook and social media, it's going to be a very steep uphill battle that you're going to lose if you don't know how to do this.
0: Yep. There are some very basic things you need to know, just like what you said. Yep. Learning how to set up a video camera, a ring light, using your phone, you know, all of those things. It's just very basic things. And if you can conquer those basic things, then chances are pretty good it's your children or your grandchildren or a neighbor that can help you kind of get to the next level of doing things. You don't fret about it if you don't know it going in.
1: So on the tech savvy part of the two-part myth, tech savvy and young, I think it's fair to say we can put a crack in it because you don't have to be tech savvy, but your business does have to be tech savvy. It has to use technology. If you don't know how to use it, then you can find somebody that does and can help you with that. So we could probably say busted to you need to be tech savvy as a person, Would you agree with that?
0: Or no? I'd say that we busted that myth because okay. You don't have to know it. But you've got to get your business set up for it. And we busted.
1: In fact, you know, I'm at the point now, whereas if I come across a business that doesn't have a website, mm-hmm. I don't consider them legitimate, and I don't need to actually learn too much from their website, but I see a website as sort of a stamp that you're in business.
0: And websites have changed considerably from what they were even 10 years ago. You can have a website, which is ultimately just a web page.
1: Yeah.
0: It doesn't have to be any more of these 20, 30 pages, but it has to be able to be found on Google when somebody types in your business name. Something that stands alone needs to come up. It cannot be just a Facebook page or just your Google My Business listing. It has to be something that will stand alone. So you're absolutely right. And a lot of people do that. If I can't find you as a website, I don't think you're serious. I don't think you're serious enough to get my business. Now you're just playing.
1: Yeah, I agree. I mean, because I sell, I get inquiries, you know, send me a quote for, and they have their business address and things like this. And I don't see a website listed. So I look them up and I find that they don't have a website or it's under construction. Then, you know, you delve a bit further and you realize that I'm not sending them anything because they're probably not in business. And that's what everybody else would think, even about a legitimate startup. If it doesn't have a website, you're not real. You're not legit. In fact, you're a fraud at that point.
0: Yeah, they want to see somebody who's going to be serious. So like I said, it does not have to be 25 million pages anymore. One or two pages, a contact us page, an about page. Yep. It needs to be there. And that will form the foundation and the basis for people to reach out to you.
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1: And when it comes to you have to be young, that's definitely a myth that's easy to bust because I did a little bit of research on this before we started talking, and I found that the average age of the successful startup founder is actually 45.
0: Wow. 45. I like what you said there, though. The average age of the successful startup founder is 45.
1: Yes.
0: So there's hope for all of us that are in the above 45 and above age range.
1: Maybe.
0: Maybe. See, when you can start a business when you're younger, absolutely. And I think that just goes to the whole fail forward, fail fast, fail often, too, when you start younger.
1: Well, I didn't start my main company until I was in my 50s.
0: Oh, wow. Really?
1: Yes. Yes. I had other small sort of sidelines and things like that I got extra money from. But when it came to starting Ragona Scientific, I didn't start that until I was around about 52. Yes, I thought about it for a long time, but I kept thinking, well, if I start it now and it doesn't work out, what am I going to do? Because, you know, this is at a time when you get to your 50s and so forth, it's sometimes harder to get a job if you leave the workforce.
0: Right.
1: But I decided that I liked the plan I had. I liked the connections I had. I've got the experience. I know what I need to do. I built up the experience. And so I decided that this was the time to do it, that if I didn't do it now, I probably wouldn't do it later. So that's when I decided that I was going to go full speed ahead and do all my traveling, get myself known, use my savings to launch my business. And I think this probably speaks to the statistic we saw that the average age of the successful startup founder is 45. And I think the reason that they're older and in their 40s is that they've amassed a certain amount of skill, knowledge, know the marketplace, and perhaps are tempted to go out on their own because they feel that they have the ability to do so. And I wonder whether that's part of the drive.
0: That's a good point. I was just going to ask you if you thought that around the age of 45, in your 40s, let's say, in your 40s or even your 50s, Is that the age? Because you mentioned that you had side hustles and you got some extra money in and, you know, things like that. But do you think when we finally reach our 40s or our 50s, we decide that we're done screwing around? And that's when we get serious about building our businesses, and that's why they become successful. That prior to that, it's like, oh, it's a really cool idea, and we like the idea of being in business, but we don't know too much about it. And then when we get into 40s and 50s, we've learned our life lessons, and we're like, you know what?
1: Well, I think we've learned a lot of soft skills as well as hard skills when you get to your 40s and 50s, and you make a lot of sound decisions. But I definitely think when you're in your 40s and 50s and more mature, you make better decisions and you can actually forecast, if I do this, this will probably happen. If this doesn't happen, then I need to do this or that. Mm-hmm. I definitely think being older allows for better decision making. And in my particular case, I was in the scientific industry, so I'd spent years working with salespeople selling scientific instruments. I was always their technical support. So I'd definitely seen how it was done and I'd learned from them. And I definitely knew the amount of work that goes into it. I definitely knew the sales cycle. And I definitely knew that, and this is something everybody should consider, a customer always has choices.
0: Right.
1: And nothing's guaranteed.
0: Yeah, and I think as you get older with all those life lessons and all the things that you're learning that lead up to that, you can take that specific about, you know, the customer always has choices, and you know how to plug that in different contexts as it relates to your own products and services in a different way than, say, somebody who's maybe in their 20s. Because in when you're in your 20s, at least for me, when I was in my 20s, I would do things without thinking. I just took a risk because, oh, tomorrow's a new day, I can do whatever. But as you get older, you're like, I understand risk is important, but let's take a calculated risk.
1: Exactly. And that's another part of being older. When you're older, you don't have as much time to recover from making a bad decision. And because you don't have as much time to recover from making a bad decision, you think about it a little bit more. And the other aspect to this, I believe, is that you've made a litany of mistakes throughout your life and you've learned from them, and you're unlikely to make, well, let's hope, unlikely to make as many mistakes going forward simply because you learned from the ones that you've already paid the price for. In many ways, you've earned your wings.
0: Right.
1: And I think this goes back to what you said earlier, fail frequently and fail fast and fail often, I think was the phrase you used. Is that right? Mm-hmm.
0: Yeah, something like that. Yeah, fail forward, fail often, fail fast. Yeah, because failure is a part of success. And there's nothing you should feel bad about. You do have to try things. But I just think it just comes with age, right? We just know. Like, I know now in my 50s, things that I'm not going to tolerate or I don't want to do, and risks that I'm not willing to take for whatever reason. Whereas when I was in my 20s starting out, I'm like, well, what's the worst they can do? They can say no. Okay, let's go knock on the door. And other things are like, yeah, but this is a big company. If they say no, I'm done. You know, so there's some of that. So it just comes with the maturity.
1: Interesting quandary, I believe, that the myth we were examining was you need entrepreneurship is for the tech-savvy young. We've just decided that, A, you don't have to be young. And in fact, it helps if you're not young. But you do have to have technology. Mm-hmm. And if you're not tech-savvy yourself, then you need to actually find somebody that is to help you, or definitely your business needs to be tech savvy. So do you think there's a scenario where older people and younger people should somehow get team up and start companies, not necessarily as a partnership, almost a sort of symbiotic relationship that the younger person can learn from the older person and vice versa?
0: I think that's a fabulous idea. In fact, it's been something that I've read about in like Success Magazine. I don't know. Have you ever heard of Success Magazine?
1: I have.
0: They were talking about getting mentors in like a reverse mentoring. So you would have a mentor who was younger than you. So you'd have somebody who was maybe a millennial, or maybe even somebody in their 20s that was a visionary in their 20s, that kind of thing. And I think having those symbiotic relationships, I think it can only help both sides because it brings a fresh perspective. and reinvigorate some old thinking.
1: We might have to explore that a little bit further.
0: Yeah, I think so. I'm sure there's a class or something in that.
1: Yeah, a class brewing there, right?
0: We'll do a master class.
1: And younger people that have got the technology, can they spend an hour together every week or something, even if it's online, where the older person can mentor them in business and the younger person can mentor them in technology?
0: It's something that I have tried to over the years subtly, and I don't do a whole lot subtly, you know that, but with the score mentors, I've been trying to encourage, in from my little corner, until I've been trying to encourage the older mentors to really work with and co-mentor with the younger ones, because the younger ones learn from the older mentors, and the business owner can learn from both of them. And the older mentor can learn from what the younger mentor can bring, the perception of what's going on in the marketplace now. And I think those kind of co-mentoring relationships only help the business owner that comes to us for help. And I think if business owners in the community were to look to their right and to their left and start teaming up with people in different age brackets or different industries, you bring such a fresh perspective to your business and your business problem, and helps you with a fresh perspective or a fresh set of eyes, you'd be amazed at the ideas that you can come up with, or the ways you could solve things.
1: So if I get that right, you've been trying to promote this?
0: Yeah.
1: And how's that working for you?
0: It's hard getting some buy-in from the older mentors, quite frankly. You know, and I think the younger mentors, they're a little leery as well. I think it's more because they may not, my own opinion, that they might feel like they're not going to be welcomed or listened to, so they're not going to try. And so I think there's some ego that's in there on both sides.
1: Yes, ego gets in the way of almost everything, doesn't it?
0: It does. It can stop a lot of things. You know, we just keep pushing forward. We just, you know, we've got a great set of mentors in our district, really, all across New York State. I've talked to some really interesting people who have interesting takes, and they're all willing to help these business owners wherever they are.
1: I have another myth that I know that when I throw this one out, you're going to shred it with your teeth, tear it up into pieces, and stamp on it with your feet.
0: Okay.
1: So you're thinking, which myth is this? Well, this myth is entrepreneurs need a business plan before they start. There we go.
0: There you go.
1: I don't know how that sound effect works.
0: So there you go, folks. You don't need a plan. You don't need everything totally in order. You need research, and you need a problem to solve. You need to be clear about the problem you're going to be solving, and you need to know your market. Do your research, know your market, know your clients, know how you're different and how you're going to serve them. You know some of those, and answer those questions before you start really putting things into a plan. When people come to me, and I know for you as well, when mentees come to you, Sid, and they start talking business plan, we're like, whoa, and we kind of steer them into the business model canvas, because it's all a one-page thing that gets all their ideas out of their head, because that's what they need. Then we can zero in on what they need to research, and we send them to the library or wherever they need to do. They do their research, they come back with such more clarity, and then they're able to go and execute and build their business.
1: I would agree as well that I'm going to have to sort of stamp busted on this. This is not to underestimate the value of a business plan.
0: No.
1: But you do not need a business plan before you start. What you need on day one, when you're thinking about your business, is before you do anything else, do the research. Who's your competition? What type of business is it going to be? Who else does this business and has been successful? Who's been a failure, what resources are involved in the business. There's a tremendous amount of research to be done, because you can't write a business plan if you don't have the information to start with. When you do eventually launch a business and you're underway, you do need a business plan at that point, or a business model canvas. But day number one, when you're actually getting it all together, research, and experience, if you can actually even work in that business, even do it part-time, get the experience, get the research, and then you know what you're writing about. I've had mentees come to me. I had one group of mentees come to me, and they'd made an invention. Obviously, it's confidential. They'd had 10,000 units of this invention made in China and shipped to them. They called me and said, since you're a SCORE mentor, could you write the business plan for us? Because that's something on our list to tick off. And I said, well, you don't want to write the business plan yourself. Well, we don't have time.
0: Oh.
1: So they saw the business plan as something that was totally useless. And what I was trying to do was to get them to do the research that would actually be included in a business plan. Sure, they've got a great invention. They have 10,000 units. They have no idea. They spent a lot of money. They have no idea where to sell it, who's going to buy it. This was, if there was a list of everything that a business could do wrong, they had done it.
0: Wow.
1: And
0: they invested a lot of time and money into something they didn't know how to sell.
1: That's right. And doing the research long before they got to this stage is exactly what they should have been doing. And then they should have written a business plan. And then they should have had 10,000 units made if it required 10,000 units.
0: Right.
1: Heaven knows how many. I mean, they probably still have those 10,000 units. But this was something where advice was not taken nor actually wanted. And a little bit of a shame. People live and learn, and SCORE has been there for them if they wanted to take advantage of it. I'm 100% in agreement with you that first things first is research.
0: Yeah, because if you don't know who you're serving or how you're going to do it or the need, the problem that you're solving, you're not going to go anywhere. You'll be dead in the water. At least this way, you have leeway to get into your plan. Absolutely not saying that a business plan is not important. It absolutely is important, but it has its place. And you do not need to have one on day one.
1: On day one, you need to start asking lots and lots of questions and getting answers to them.
0: You'd be amazed at what you find when you do the research. Because a lot of people, they think they know their market, and they think they know their industry, and they think they know what the client needs or the problem that they're going to solve. And once they do the research, they're like, oh, well, I don't need to do that, but I found another, you know, and so it changes at what they find.
1: I think we should just stamp busted on that with a caveat that this does not mean you do not need a business plan. It just means that there's a time and a place for the business plan, and day zero is not the time and place for it.
0: Right. It does not need to stand in your way of opening and starting or anything like that. Busted.
1: Then I have another one here which says, there is no such thing as a part-time entrepreneur. I don't know where that one came from.
0: Yeah, because that one is not true. I'll tell you right now, that one's busted.
1: Busted before we discuss it, right?
0: Yeah. I know lots of people who are part-time entrepreneurs. And just because you're doing it part-time doesn't mean you're any less of a business owner or less of an entrepreneur.
1: In fact, I just looked it up, part-time entrepreneur. It's called hybrid entrepreneur.
0: There you go.
1: And apparently, as I'm reading this, hybrid entrepreneurs allows entrepreneurs to gain experience while maintaining financial stability. Founders that start companies part-time before going full-time are 33% less likely to fail.
0: There you go. You're more inclined to succeed if you started as a side hustle.
1: That's right. I wonder if that's sort of tied in anyway with the average age of the successful founder being 45, that they had stability, income, and branched out on a sideline by themselves before quitting their job and becoming an entrepreneur. I wonder whether they're tied together in some way.
0: I bet there is a correlation. I bet they were part-time entrepreneurs prior to turning, you know, being in their 40s. And then in their 40s, something happened. There was a life event or there was success in the business that made them become full-time. And that's when they became full-time, was in their 40s. I bet there is a correlation if we dug a little deeper.
1: Yeah, I can definitely see that there might be a correlation there. I wonder if anybody who's listening to this show will go and dig it up and find the correlation for us.
0: Well, listeners, if you do that, be sure to write back to us on our SCORE Mentors page. Let us know, because we're always looking for stuff like that that we can say, hey, guess what? We learned something today.
1: Yeah, we're always looking for words of wisdom.
0: Mm-hmm.
1: now I have another one, and I'm interested in your perspective on this very much so. Entrepreneurs are born, not made.
0: I don't think I necessarily agree with that. I think there could be something to that, that, you know, you are born with certain traits and certain strengths and weaknesses like everybody, but I don't think all entrepreneurs are born. I think it's a combination.
1: People are born with traits. Mm-hmm. You know, some people are hardworking, some are more studious, some a bit more outgoing. So I do think there's a lot, you know, you take a typical family, for example, every kid in the family is different. Mm-hmm. So it's not like there's this genetic blueprint that makes you who you are. And not every entrepreneur's brother and sister is also an entrepreneur.
0: That's very true. Some of them, they don't want it. I mean, I know with our family business, I was the only one that was out of the three of us that I was really interested in that industry or in continuing. But then ultimately, you know, I didn't. But my two brothers, they didn't even have any interest in owning their own business or in owning the family business. They had no interest whatsoever. And we're all raised by the same parents. I'm the only one that's a business owner. I'm the only one that is doing things on my own, but I've always marched to a different drum anyway. So,
1: oh, none of us had noticed that, Tamara.
0: No, right. I try to keep that on the down low, you know, be like real subtle about it.
1: Yeah. My take on this is that I don't think entrepreneurs are necessarily born. Mm-mm. Because nobody's born with 100% of the skills that you need to be an entrepreneur. You know, that's for sure. And I think all of us require mentoring. All of us require help. All of us learn different things. We all have a different start point and end point. So I think there are traits that actually would encourage you to be an entrepreneur, which you may have been born with. But these are personality traits, I think. And I think maybe the question should be, what kind of personality traits does one have to be an entrepreneur? And even that, I believe, would be a difficult question. An accountant that has his own accounting firm has probably got a totally different personality to somebody that's selling Jaguars, for example.
0: Right.
1: Two different people, both entrepreneurs.
0: And that's what makes the differentiator, you know, for even you could have two different accounting entrepreneurs with two different personality traits or several different personality traits, and both could be very successful. You know?
1: So would you be comfortable saying busted on entrepreneurs are born as opposed to made?
0: I would say busted.
1: Yeah, busted, but with an interesting afterthought that there are other things at play here that make an entrepreneur successful, or the entrepreneurial spirit.
0: Absolutely. Yeah. Busted. Yeah. So if you're not a natural born entrepreneur, don't worry about it. They're skills that can be learned.
1: I actually believe more people would be entrepreneurs if people got used to the fact that you can have a side hustle, you can be a part-time entrepreneur. If they moved away from the myth that you need something that's unique, I think that holds people back. And if they realize that there's mentors all around them, for example, you know, we're SCORE mentors, and I know we mention this every radio show, but there are over 10,000 SCORE mentors, and you have access to all of them, yep. Not just one. If you spent all your time with 10,000 mentors, you'd also get nothing done too, granted. But the very fact that there are that many mentors with different skills, it should be easy to find a good match. Mm-hmm. So my sense is that the reason there are not more entrepreneurs are because of old as truths.
0: Yeah. You have access to those 10,000 mentors. They're what you've said is they're your board of advisors for startup entrepreneur. It's a free, you know, that you don't have to pay for. And the experience and expertise that you're going to get, some of it is in the trenches. Some of it is, you know, because we're business owners as well as mentors. So it's priceless for you to.
1: Yeah. And I think a lot of people fail to recognize that they can always monetize their hobby and turn it into a side hustle. And that's a great way to get into learning about entrepreneurship.
0: Mm-hmm. I would agree. And if there's anybody listening out there that you're thinking about starting your business, or you're in business and you want to figure out how to grow or how to get unstuck, visit our website at greaterrochester.score.org and find a mentor. click on Find Your Mentor, type in a keyword or a person if you happen to have a name, type in your zip code if you don't, and you'll be matched with a mentor near you. So anywhere in the United States, anywhere that you are looking for a mentor to start, run, or grow your business, just put in your zip code and you'll be matched with a SCORE chapter near you. And that brings us to the end of another edition of Rethinking Business, Success Sauce and Two Pickles. What did you think? I think we busted some myths.
1: I think we busted some myths, and I think we explored some others. Mm-hmm. Which was your favorite myth?
0: My favorite myth. I think my favorite myth has to be the one about the business plan.
1: Because you feel passionate about that.
0: I do feel passionate about that. And part of that is because I'm an overthinker and I'm an overplanner. And so to know that I don't absolutely have to have a plan, or that I can make my plan in pencil, that it doesn't have to be written in stone for me to start.
1: I see.
0: It helps me to remove that barrier and that obstacle. Which one is your favorite?
1: I have two.
0: Yeah?
1: Yeah. One of my favorites is that to be an entrepreneur, you need a unique idea. I'm happy. I feel just as happy with that one, sort of ripping it apart, pouring gasoline on and setting it on fire. I believe that myth is the number one reason that we don't have more entrepreneurs, because people think they have to come up with something so smart nobody's ever thought of it before.
0: Right.
1: And I think this is damaging, not just to the US economy, but to the world economy, actually. You don't need to have a unique idea. Sure, unique ideas are great, but there are so many things that you can start a business with that people need, and it doesn't have to be unique. It just has to fill a need. Mm-hmm. So that's my first one. And my second one, which I developed on this radio show with you just now, entrepreneurs are wealthy. When we brought that up, I thought we would be busting it. And then I talked myself out of busting it, because entrepreneurship is a great pathway to building wealth. So those are my two favorites.
0: Okay. I think those are great favorites. You guys and listeners, go ahead and let us know what your favorite is. Write into us. Like we said, you can find us on the SCORE Mentors of Greater Rochester Facebook page. Go ahead and post to us or send us a message and let us know which one of your myths are your favorite.
1: And the third myth, and it's not a myth, but the third thing I liked about this show is that we might get some microbrewers on here. And, you know, I'm going to have to drink their beer so we can have an intelligent conversation about their business.
0: Yep, have to. We'll work on that. As soon as we end this show, we'll get to work on inviting some people on the show.
1: Yes, I'm happy to undertake the grunt work here.
0: Okay. All right,
1: drink.
0: Tag, you're it. I'm going to go play. That's what good leaders do, right? I delegate.
1: Yeah, you delegate very well.
0: I try. Yes. I really try.
1: Between you and my wife, I'm being run ragged.
0: You have a lot to do between the two of us.
1: I know I do.
0: We keep you busy and out of trouble. Thank you, everybody, for listening. We will see you right here again on Rochester Free Radio, WRFZ 106.3 FM, next Tuesday from 5 p.m. to 6 p.m. Rethinking Business, Success Sauce, and Two Pickles. Until then, be good to yourselves and be good to each other.

0: Hey, my fellow jammers, I'm Tim Matice, and this is the Jam Band Man Show. 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
1: What's up, Rochester? 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

0: long time.
1: Sydney Lieb, who helps oversee utility regulation for the Minnesota Department of Commerce, says nuclear plants could help because they can provide energy 24/7 and do not emit carbon pollution. Nuclear has drawbacks, though. Building plants is slow and expensive. Dangerous nuclear waste must be managed and stored. And some people worry about the possibility of a nuclear accident, although the risk is extremely low. Advocates say nuclear is far safer than fossil fuels, which warm the climate and contribute to millions of deaths each year. So as moving to clean energy grows more urgent, Lieb says people in her state are considering,
0: is now the time to lift the moratorium.
1: Climate Connections is produced by the Yale Center for Environmental Communication. 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

0: Good afternoon, Rochester. This is Tamara McDuff. I am your host with Rock Voices. Thank you for listening. And I'm here with my trusty cohort, colleague, friend.
1: Tag along, Tim.
0: Yeah, I forgot your. It's been a while. I forgot your. I just want to say thanks for being here. Thank you, Mike DiGiorgio, for giving me that nudge. Because I could feel him coming through my text message. Are you going live tonight? And I just want to say thank you for you guys listening, too, for all your patience. I've been private about it, but I can let you know that my father passed away on May 9th. And so the weeks leading up to that we were running archives, and the couple of weeks that we were running archives this past week was also that we could get through the funeral. And

0: catch our breath a little bit, but even I could hear my dad going, Tam, it's time. It's time. Get back in there. I asked my dad one time, I said, when Grandpa died, how did you heal from losing your father? Like, what advice can you give me based on your experience? He goes, I was running a business. I didn't have time. I was like, okay. So I hear that because I run a business on the side and I work full time and I do this and I do, you know, so he just kept busy was his thing. So
1: sometimes work is cathartic.
0: Yeah, especially when he was doing other people's funerals.
1: Yeah, you know? There you go.
0: So, and it was nice being back in our funeral home. So it was kind of cool. And it was smaller than we thought that it should be for calling hours. It wasn't a huge crowd, we thought for sure. Because my dad has impacted, every time we talk to someone, your dad was so instrumental in helping me through whatever. We've heard that time and time again from people in the Masonic realm, people in the community. He was the president of the JCs, which was the forerunner to the Greater Rochester Chamber of Commerce. So he sits where Bob Duffy sits today, way back when. And so, you know, everywhere we turn. So I figured there'd be a big, huge crowd. But it was a Dave Crawford funeral, which meant that it was perfect for him. He was never one to shout from the rooftops about anything he was doing. He just did the next right thing. He was very private, and he liked smaller crowds. So for me, I want 500 people at my funeral.
1: Yeah.
0: But he's happy with, you know, all the right people showed up. That's what he would have said.
1: That's it. Yeah, you have the right people. I mean, just people that come in to be seen. Oh, you know, I was there at Dave Crawford's wake, and that's same sentiment that he would have wanted.
0: Yeah. Nope, he doesn't. No, if you didn't want to be there, he didn't want you there kind of thing. So if you had other things to do, by all means, go do them. And he never, and he always told me too, and this is the same Masonic advice that I got from all of my other friends in the Masons, never count the room. Have you guys heard that before? Never count the room. Don't look around and see who's not there. Don't count the room. It doesn't matter who's not there. You're there for the people who are there.
1: Right, there you go. It's good advice.
0: You know, because like all you're going to, those numbers that we wanted to see, that me and my brothers wanted to see, that's ego for us.
1: Right.
0: That's not what his life was represented.
1: Yeah.
0: Right? Like it wasn't, a lot of his contemporaries are in nursing homes. They can't get there.
1: Or they've preceded him.
0: Or they've preceded him in death. Yeah. He was 84. He was on bout number 7 of cancer.
2: Wow.
1: Yeah,
0: he beat 6 other cancers, and bout number 7 got him.
2: God bless him.
0: And he had Agent Orange, so that's another reason we're going to talk about Memorial Day later. But we're going to, I just wanted to say thank you for our listeners that still tuned in and still kept up and was wondering what was going on. That was what was going on, and we'll talk more about that as the weeks go on, and mostly on the Facebook page, not so much on the show, but on the Facebook page. So go over and like our Facebook page, Rock Voices on WRFZ 106.3 FM, because I think that's how I have it, so that people always see the radio station. So they'll see. So I was always thinking.
2: I'm Brian, by the way.
0: Well, I know. I was just about to introduce you.
2: Excuse me.
0: See, that's okay. I know kind of what I'm doing.
2: Sure you do.
0: I say that to Tim every week, too, because he always jumps the gun, too.
1: Yeah. Yep.
0: But, no, I want to welcome to our show. We're going to talk for a little bit with one of our board members, and his name is Brian Maslin. He's also a radio host here at the radio station. We're going to talk a little bit about his show. We're going to talk about the history of the radio station, and we're going to talk about a really fun event that's coming up next week, a week from yesterday, right?
2: Yes, this coming Sunday, May 31st.
0: And where's that going to be?
2: 1 to 5 p.m. at Buncey's Neighborhood Food and Drink on Empire Boulevard and Webster, across from the AMC Theaters.
0: I'm excited.
2: I am too.
0: I'm excited. Do you want to tell us a little bit about the history of the radio station?
2: You know what? Jeff's coming in at the half hour, I believe,
0: and he
2: started the station, so I think he might be the better person to talk about the real history.
0: Okay.
2: Can I go back to your dad for a moment?
0: Yeah.
2: First of all, sincere condolences.
0: Oh, thank you.
2: I lost my mom in 2024 and my dad in 2025. They were 89 and 90 years old. So they were married for almost 70 years, and we were blessed to have them. I have three siblings. And dad was like your dad, very self-effacing, just a stoic, you know, loving, wonderful dad. And you know, how do you get past that? I mean, for us, because we had them for so long and they were such amazing parents, we're just celebrating them. In fact, we're all gathering, our family's gathering here in late June to memorialize them here in Rochester.
0: Oh, okay.
2: They had moved south for a number of years and passed away in Tennessee, but they wanted to be interred here, so we'll be doing that with family. But we're just, it's funny, I certainly miss my parents, but I'm not really mourning them. I celebrate them every day and thank my lucky stars I had them.
0: Yeah, that's a good point. And that's kind of what we do as well. It's hard.
2: Sure, of course. It's,
0: you know, it's
2: very fresh.
0: For me, it's fresh, but ultimately that's what we'll do is my brothers will carry his legacy on and we will continue in the community.
1: Yeah. You know, I'm glad that you said that because my mother passed away not too long ago and we had her for 84 years. And up until the last maybe 6 weeks, she was fine. Everything was fine. So it's like I'm not going to dwell on that 6 weeks. You know, I had a good 84 years. You know, we had a lot of good times. So to celebrate it, I think you put it in the best terms because people always say, do you miss her? Do you miss her? You miss them. You miss certain events. You miss certain things. I certainly don't miss Thursday afternoons because she was living in one place I live in. I don't miss Thursday afternoons, but I do miss the football season because she would call up about the Buffalo Bills every week. And, you know, and just miss those conversations. You know, are they going to do it this year? Of course not, Mom. They're the Buffalo Bills. So, but those are the things, and I'm glad you said the way you did because that's exactly how I felt as well.
2: Yeah, I think we're probably all living our family's values every day. You
0: Absolutely.
2: Know, and, to be able to volunteer for our community and to have this asset that really does, I think, it is a great community asset. I'm happy to give my time, you know, and I know everybody else does too. And we're grateful for all of you and our other dozens of volunteer hosts and our underwriters and sponsors.
0: How many hosts does this radio station have?
2: I think last count we're at around 40 to 45.
0: Oh, wow.
2: Well, maybe 40 hosts, and then we have another 5 to 7 technical staff. And some of those folks host shows as well. So I think on air we're around 40 plus, which is a great testament to this station. And we're on the air 10 years in June. We're a nonprofit 501c3. And to have this many people dedicate themselves to this cause for so many years is really impressive. I'm just glad to be a part of it.
0: Yeah, the amazing different types of programming we have on here and this station is unbelievable. We've got music of all genres, right? Like, I didn't think we had country, but we do.
2: We do. We do. We have country, hip-hop, oldies, Irish, the Jam Band Man show. The Tim hosts along with Tamara on Sundays. Great stuff. So, yeah, you bet. What else was I going to say? Well, you know, and I've been on the board for coming up on 7 years now, and I took over secretary treasurer duties around that time, and it's a full-time job almost because we have a lot of moving parts here and a lot of people contributing. So I'm busy, you know, juggling things each day, but I'm again grateful for the opportunity and glad to see us go into hopefully our 11th year starting in June.
0: Yeah, I can't wait. 10 years is a milestone.
2: It is
0: for any business or organization to make it beyond that those first 5 years, because a lot of them will fold.
2: Yes, they will.
0: Then.
2: You
0: so,
2: bet. 3 to 5 years is, if you can get it past that, you looks like you might be in it for the long haul. But it differs.
0: It differs. Yeah,
1: we're learning every day.
2: You bet.
0: Yeah,
1: we're learning every day.
0: So I'm going to talk to Tim for a minute because I'm going to ask you to get our next guest.
2: On the phone.
0: Yeah, on the phone.
2: You bet.
0: Mr. Dreddo.
2: Yes, indeed.
0: We call him Mr. Dreddo.
1: Absolutely.
0: Because his name is Dreddo, John Dreddo. So, you know, there's
1: Maestro
0: that.
1: Management.
0: Yes, Maestro Management is putting this show on with us and for us. They've donated their time, and John will be able to speak to some of that. But they, you know, they helped secure the venue. They have gotten the acts. They've helped with promotion. They gave us some tips on how we could, you know, promote it. And so I am really looking forward to seeing some of these people that they've got lined up.
1: I understand it's the acts themselves are young acts,
0: yes.
1: People from mm-hmm. all walks of life, all mm-hmm. different styles of music. And
0: yep.
1: I think that's really cool because we should have a lot of parents and parents of parents.
0: Yes, parents and grandparents mm-hmm. will be there to see their children and grandchildren. One of the featured performers is an 8-year-old mm-hmm. by the name of, his stage name is Sammy Sticks. And I can't wait to see this young man perform. Okay, so do we have...
2: Yes, we'll set this up once again, this Sunday Emerging Artist Showcase at Buncey's on Empire Boulevard. As you mentioned already, put together by Maestro Management, and John Drutto, who is the principal behind that organization, is going to get on the phone here in a second. But they put together events to benefit nonprofits like ours all year long. They have different formats that they use. In this case, there's going to be 7 different acts. And I'll let John decide if he wants to tell us who they are or how he wants to handle it. But first, hello, John.
3: Hi, Brian. Hi, Tamara.
0: Hi, John. How are you?
3: I'm great, and thank you for having me. And I have to make a correction right off the bat. Mr. Dreddo was my father. I'm John.
0: Oh. Okay, John.
2: Well, let's go back to the beginning of Maestro Management. Well, why not, first of all, say thank you so much to you and Steve and the other members of your team for all that you've done. You found the venue. You found all these wonderful acts. But how did Maestro Management get started?
3: Well, I'll give you the briefest version I can. My son, who is now 28, and a touring guitarist, started playing guitar at 6 years old. And he was nothing special until he got to about 10 or 11, and then he kind of took off. And at 12, he started to play professionally. So I would call venues, call people producing events, and I'd say, basically, hi, this is the guitar player's father, and they would hang up on me. and so I thought about, well, what can I do? So I said, I know, I'll start a management company. So I started Maestro Management, essentially, to help help my young son get out there and play. And it worked. Hi, this is John from Maestro Management. I've got a young guitar player I'd like to talk to you about. And people were very receptive, which says something about kind of the state of the music business that, you know, fortunately or unfortunately, a lot of great young artists need management in order to kind of, you know, break in, you know, open the door. But anyway, he's now 28, and 5 or 6 years ago, he signed with Red Light Management, which is a fabulous company. Works with the Los Angeles office. And so Maestro Management kind of went dormant. And I've been involved with music my entire life. You know, in the 60s, I played in bands, early 60s, early 70s. I wound up owning music stores, small chain of music stores, started in 1970, and I sold and, quote, retired in 2000. So I looked at Maestro Management. I said, you know, there's got to be something that I can do. And I decided to start producing shows primarily or almost exclusively for nonprofits. I've been involved with School of the Holy Child since 1996. I was privileged to serve on their board for 25 years. And I'm currently on the board for Rochester Music Hall of Fame. And so I wound up producing, I think the first show that I produced was to benefit Rochester Music Hall of Fame. It was a huge success. It was a lot of work. I didn't know what I was doing, but we raised a bunch of money and we had a lot of fun. And this was in Webster at a venue. Unfortunately, that's no longer around. But it taught me a lot, and I decided to keep going with it. And then in November of 2024, I got a call from Steve Ball. Steve Ball is the founder and band leader of the Dogs. And the Dogs are a band that take no compensation. They've helped to raise approximately $250,000 for local charities. Wow. And they're wonderful human beings. I know them all. And actually, we and I have produced shows with the Dogs as recently as last week, Lilac Festival. The Dogs played for Rochester Music Hall of Fame night at the Lilac Festival. But Steve contacted me, and it was through a mutual friend. We're shooting a music video, and this mutual friend said, there's a guy I want you to talk to. I think you can hit it off. And so we spoke, was a young retiree approaching retirement within the next couple of months. And Steve said, would you like some help? I'd love to help you. And I said, no, I don't want help. I want a partner. And so Steve and I have been partners in Maestro Management. We're 50-50 partners. But Steve has enabled Maestro Management to do is to kind of spread our wings and do way more than I was capable of doing by myself. We've done a number of shows for area nonprofits, and I'll just give you a few, but I've also done a number of shows, or Maestro's done a number of shows with the Dogs that Steve leads. So it's kind of an incestuous musical relationship, but we've worked and done shows for Ronald McDonald, School of the Holy Childhood Music Therapy Program, Pirate Toy Fund, which is one of our favorites, Toys for Tots. Howard Hanna has they're so big they have their own charity, a 501c3, the Howard Hanna Children's Free Care Fund, which in our area, because they're in a number of states, benefits Golisano Children's Hospital. So we've done quite a number of shows. And of course, the original model was that we said, you know, let's make a little bit of money and have some fun. Well, I can tell you that since the inception of Maestro Management, I've never made a nickel. and it's cost us money, which we gladly will subsidize a number of these shows that we've done. But we're having a lot of fun. And we're really excited. And I have to thank Brian for reaching out and saying, how about if we get together and talk and maybe there's something we can do? And so we met Brian, Steve, and I. And I think, Tamara, you were there as
0: yes.
3: well, right? The initial meeting?
0: Yep, at one of them.
3: Yeah. And we said, okay, let's see what we can do. And we came up with we call them Emerging Artist Showcase. And the model is we're giving young artists and performers the opportunity to showcase and at the same time benefit an area nonprofit. And so Sunday, we've got this show at Bunce's in Webster, and Dave Bunce is absolutely the best. I go to Dave with some wacky ideas, and I said, Dave, we may fall flat on our face, but how about this? He goes, let's do it. And he was very receptive, particularly receptive to doing something for Rochester Free Radio. So doors are at noon. Music is 1 to 6, $10 cash at the door. And I can give you a rundown just briefly of the young artists that are going to perform. And Brian, and tomorrow I'd like you to talk about all the other stuff that's going to go on at this event, because it's not just music, right? Mm-hmm. We're going to open up with one of the Rockstar Academy bands, LVO Fernandez Rockstar Academy, Foolproof. They kick off the day, and then we've got a great duo that we've actually worked with, Anna and Gemma duo. And these two young ladies are fabulous. We're really excited to have them. As a matter of fact, they performed at Lilac Festival for us.
1: Good.
3: Then we've got the house band from the School of Rock. And they're kind of, it's an interesting thing. Dave Curry has put together this house band. And I think there is, I haven't counted them, but I think there's like 10 or 12 members to the band.
2: Wow.
3: So when there's, so in their segment, they'll kind of rotate in and out to give every young performer an opportunity to showcase, which is really cool. And then we've got one of two singer-songwriters, Haley Kate, and then another Rockstar Academy band, The Unknown, a great young band, another singer-songwriter, Emily Zagrosi. And then we close the show with one of our favorites, 8-year-old drummer Sammy Sticks. And we've worked with Sammy. I know his family very well. And we did a couple of shows with him, and he just packs the place. He is, not only can he play way beyond his years, but he's a showman as well, and the people just love him, and we're really excited to have Sammy again. So that's the lineup for the performers. But why don't you tell everybody about all the other stuff that's going to go on?
2: Yeah, thank you, John, for all of that. And that's going to be a great lineup. And thank you for finding these folks. And I believe in our conversations, you told me that it's not just folks that happen to introduce themselves to you, but you and Steve vet these bands, you listen to them, they audition for you in some fashion, and some folks may not be ready yet. But these folks all are great. I, as you know, I sub with the Dogs on keyboards from time to time, and I saw Sammy play at one of their shows at Buncey's, and he is phenomenal. So I am also looking forward to that. What else we're going to see on Sunday is we're going to be asking folks for their donations, because we're, as I said earlier in the show, we're about to celebrate our 10-year anniversary. But as a nonprofit, we get no government funding from either the state or the feds. All of our money comes from our show hosts in the form of dues, and we have underwriters that will support us as a 501c3. But we're going to have we've got a number of gift baskets we're going to be auctioning off, including this showcase gift basket, which is a weekend at a Keuka Lake cottage in October during the fall season. We've got a number of other baskets we're putting together, a Buffalo Bills basket, and I'm not sure what else we got going on. We actually have meetings this week to solidify and finish that up. We're going to have 50-50 auctions, and we're going to introduce some members of the station. They're going to talk about what we do and how we do it. We're going to have graphic support and thank yous to our underwriters and our sponsor. The Mayu Financial Group is our headline sponsor. We're grateful to have them on board. So it's really coming together, and it's been a group effort, and we can't thank you and Steve and Maestro Management enough. Tamara, do you have anything to add there?
0: No, I think you guys covered it. Those baskets are, I've seen them, and they are phenomenal. So they're put together, they're well put together, stuff that everybody's going to need and want. I personally have already texted my husband about that basket for the cottage. I said, bring the checkbook. So we will be watching that one. 50-50 raffles, merchandise. We are going to be having merchandise that has Rochester Free Radio on it. And our new logo that was designed by one of our hosts.
2: DJ Luis Ortiz. Yeah.
0: Yep.
2: Great. Looks great. We're going to have mugs, T-shirts, flashlights, stuff like that with branded, you know.
0: Yep.
2: So we'll be selling that at the merch table. And, of course, there's going to be great food and drink courtesy of Dave Bunce and his team there.
0: Yes.
2: At Buncey's. So it's going to be a phenomenal day.
0: Yeah.
3: You know, Brian, could I just make two quick points?
0: Mm-hmm.
3: You said something very interesting, and I want to emphasize this, that we actually have an application that we use for the Emerging Artist Showcases. And it's really so important that these kids perform when they're ready. We don't want them to be uncomfortable. We don't want them to fail. I hate to phrase it that way, but I think it was the first showcase we did. One of our friends, who's a teacher, had a young lady, and it was very difficult. I went to see her in person and listen to her, and she wasn't ready. And we just want these kids to be ready. But guess what? The next one she did, that we did, she was ready, and she did a great job. And so it's really important for us to be sure that, that these kids are comfortable, that they're ready to perform, and it's a great experience for them. That's number one. Number two, I just want to be very clear on this, that Maestro Management takes no fees, no compensation for doing these shows and doing this show. This is something we feel is very important. Do we need the money? Sure, like everybody else. You know, some of these shows that we put on cost us money, but that's okay. Again, we take no fees for doing this, and we're happy not to.
2: Well, Rochester's lucky to have you guys and all the volunteer work you do, and in the Steve and the dogs and all the money they've mm-hmm. raised, and it's great fun too. It's going to be a fun afternoon of music and food and an opportunity to do something for the community, and a radio station, which maybe you heard earlier in the show. I mean, we're really the unsung gem of community radio. We have music shows of every genre. We have talk shows like Tomorrow's, the one we're listening to and contributing to right now, with a number of others. We talk about urban culture. We talk about people, disability rights, things mm-hmm. like that. There's all kinds of topics, business to business. We have other business owners come on and talk about what they do. And you're not going to get that anywhere else in this area.
0: No.
3: Well, you are a very important community resource, not just for music, but in general as a community resource. And we're really happy to help.
2: John, thanks for coming on the radio today. We're so grateful for you, and we'll look forward to seeing you this Sunday at Buncey's 1 to 6 p.m. for the Emerging Artist Showcase.
0: Yeah, thank you,
3: right,
0: John.
3: Doors at noon.
2: Doors at noon, yeah. Thank you, John.
0: Thanks, John.
1: Thanks, John.
0: Yeah, doors at noon, Sunday.
1: I will be working the door.
0: Yes.
1: I got a two-hour shift. I'm looking forward to
0: only
1: those $10 bills. Well, I'll be there for the whole thing. But
0: that's right.
1: Yeah, I'm working.
0: You know you're going to be there, because we're going to be cracking
1: whip.
2: Tim's going to open the door for us, basically.
0: Yep.
2: He'll be there with Doug, and we've got Tom and George and Mike and Tony and Dave and Lorraine and Russell will be there, or either working the merch table or the door. So we got a great the dozen or 15 volunteers. We'll be there with our nightsticks, making sure nobody gets out of line.
0: That's right.
1: So the volunteers are volunteering.
0: The volunteers are volunteering once again.
2: That's it.
0: Once again, yeah. V2s,
1: yeah.
0: Yeah, so the Buncey's on May 31st. Doors open at noon, $10 cash at the door. And
2: there's an ATM
0: music.
2: If you forget, and we're also in the process of being able to take credit cards for our merch. That'd be another way for people to contribute, and we'll talk about that off the air. But things are coming together very nicely.
0: I'm very excited. I can't wait.
2: Yeah,
0: this is gonna be a great show.
2: I'm excited too, and I'm gonna let you guys move on with the program.
0: Okay.
2: I need to take my leave here, but I believe Jeff's gonna come along, and if you can weave him back in, he can tell you more about the history of the station, having put it on the air. He's our vice chairman and board member, along with Chuck Schrader, who's the board chair. Great team we have here. Mike DiGiorgio, our program director and operations guy. We couldn't stay on the air without him.
0: Nope.
2: We've got Lou Valino, our engineer, who makes sure that our signal goes out over the FM airwaves. We've got Logan Merrill, our IT manager. Who did I forget? Anybody?
0: I don't think so.
2: I think I got everybody.
0: Yeah.
2: Anyway,
0: I think you named everybody.
1: We will definitely hear if we had forgotten somebody. That is the one part. Boy, it really goes over the airwaves when you forget somebody. So then you know you're getting reception.
0: Yeah.
2: Well, thanks to you two for all you do for this station.
0: Oh, you're
2: volunteering
0: very welcome.
2: And your shows and your financial donations and underwriting and everything else and the people that you've brought into the station. So with that, I'm going to say thanks a million, and I'll see you. Well, I'm going to see you tomorrow for a board meeting.
0: Yep, we'll be.
2: So we'll see you on Sunday, of course.
1: See you Sunday, Brian.
0: Sounds good. Thanks, Brian. Thanks for being on. All right, Brian Maslin,
1: superstar. He does it all. He's a Renaissance man.
0: Yeah, that's Renaissance man.
1: With a voice for radio.
0: Of course,
1: I aspire
0: to
1: have that voice.
0: He's got a kind of a cool gig here at the station in hosting the Saturday Night Oldies Party. And what he does is he and Jeff, I think, right? Is it Jeff?
1: Moulton?
2: Yeah, Jeff Moulton originated the show 10 years ago. And he and Bob Scott and myself rotate. So every three weeks,
0: we
2: each have our show. And for me, it's a perfect thing. I don't know if I could put it together every week with all else I have going on, but Jeff started the show, and it's really an homage to the old school DJs of like the 60s and 70s, Casey Kasem-ish kind of thing. And we don't do the top 40 per se, a countdown, but we do top 40 music, and that's what I grew up with, and I love that show.
0: Oh, that's awesome.
2: One last thing I'll say is that you were talking before about the various types of music, and maybe Tim comes up with some stuff you haven't heard before. I aspire to do a show that's called From ABBA to Zappa.
1: Ooh, yeah.
2: And do everything from pop to experimental to jazz to prog to metal. I mean, because I have tastes in heavy metal. I've got tastes across the board, even though I do the oldies show. But this is the idea I have for a show. Maybe someday that will come to fruition. We'll see.
0: Right. Well,
1: if ever you need a tag along, I'm there.
2: Tag along, Tim.
1: That would definitely be the kind of show I'd like to be a part of.
2: We'll see.
0: Good go. Thanks, Brian.
1: Thanks, Brian.
0: So much talent here at the station.
1: I'm telling you.
0: It's ridiculous.
1: It's undiscovered gems.
0: We are.
1: We have to be mined. That's the thing. We have to go out and tell the world what we've got here. And, you know, that's what our role is, other than behind the mics.
0: It is starting to get out there, because when I mention it, people are, I've heard of that station. Or people will, they'll at least acknowledge that they'll tell me they've heard if they haven't.
1: They think they've heard it. But when I say,
0: oh, Rochester Free Radio, they're like, oh, what frequency is that again? And they're like, 106.3 FM. Nice. Yeah, and I'm like, and we stream.
1: Yeah.
0: Really? So now they get all excited. But there's lots to tune into. It's very unique, that show, because they have the three hosts that kind of do their own, you know, they rotate, right? So each one of them, nobody's got to come in every single Saturday night.
1: And each one brings their own special spin.
0: And they do their own little whatever they want to do that night. So I think it's very cool. And, you know, and they're all friends, and they play around. And one of those hosts, Jeff Moulton, will be joining us pretty soon.
1: Oh, actually, there we go.
0: He comes in with the sunglasses. His future's so bright. He's got to wear shades.
1: Well, he's a star. Everybody's.
0: Any rock star is going to have those shades on.
1: When you come on the radio, you better have your sunglasses.
0: You better have something.
1: Not just any. Some Rochester Bausch & Lomb Ray-Bans.
0: Well, those.
1: Rock and roll.
0: When you come here on Rock Voices, right? You come in and the awesomeness of just being in the room with us.
1: Absolutely.
0: Is so bright.
1: We have had people speechless, like the three other people that are in this room.
0: Yes.
1: They're speechless.
0: Speechless. They have nothing to say.
1: They have nothing. You know, they're just starstruck.
0: They can't think of anything to say. They're just like, wow.
1: They're probably thinking, if we took a break at this point, they might be able to get their voices back.
0: Yeah, but they can't.
1: They can't.
0: So, but I want to thank people for tuning in to Rock Voices. I'm your host, Tamara McDuff. I've got Tag Along Tim here as my co-host.
1: Howdy.
0: And we just got Mr. Oldies Jeff Moulton himself.
4: Yeah, I really like that.
0: It's not because you're old. It's because you're
4: oldie.
0: Oldies, because you're the host of the Oldies show, the Saturday Night Oldies Party.
4: Right.
0: You're
4: right.
0: One of the three hosts.
4: Right. One of the rotating between Bob Scott and Brian Maslin.
0: And we just said that you were wearing your shades because your future is so bright you have to wear shades, right?
4: I recently had eye surgery.
0: Oh, okay. So
4: The glare is bothering me. Oh. And you two are so bright.
0: I know, right? I know. That's too.
4: You have to wear this.
0: Would you like us to make the ambiance in here?
4: No, that's okay.
0: But,
4: I do look cool, don't
0: you? You do look awesome. Cool.
1: That's
0: excellent.
1: Good.
0: I think that's fabulous. So, Jeff, welcome to the show.
4: Well, thank you.
0: I think this is the first time you've been on.
4: Yes, it is.
0: Oh, well, sorry about that. You come on anytime you want, you know.
4: Okay. Yeah. How much does it pay? Is it union scale or?
0: Yeah. Yeah.
1: We're going to introduce you to the word volunteer on this show.
4: You got to remember that Maz and I are both old line Teamsters, and we both were shop stewards, right, Maz?
0: Shop stewards.
4: Yes.
0: Wow.
4: You don't want to mess with us. We were Teamster shop stewards.
1: Here comes the AI generation. Yeah. Here we go.
0: So, Jeff, I wanted to talk a little bit about the history of the station to let people know how long we've been in the community for 10 years, but I wanted people to know a little bit, and you are one of the founding members of WRFC, correct?
4: Yeah, it basically came along. I was working at WBBF with Chuck Schroeder, Chuck McCoy.
0: Yep.
4: And I don't know if he was doing afternoons and I was doing nights or vice versa. I can't remember, but we had talked about radio and how the corporate America was taking over radio and destroying radio, which it was and is. He had found out that the FCC was going to open up some frequencies for local that were to be used by local communities. So time went by a little bit, but he kept finding out more and more about it. So we had meetings. The first meetings, we probably had 15 or 20 people at. And we were meeting at Equal Grounds over on South Avenue.
0: Oh, okay. I love that place.
4: And then the second meeting, we probably had a dozen people. And the next meeting, we probably had seven people. And finally, the meeting is Chuck and myself and Dave Atlias, who is a community activist. So we applied for the station. We got a construction permit, and that would have been around 2009, 2010. We had the construction permit at another location. I don't think I even want to bring that up.
0: Okay.
4: And because we got into a big thing. We got the antenna up, and we were ready to go, and we were actually on the air. And we got into a little disagreement with the owner of the place, so we had to go off the air, and then it was winter, so we couldn't go up and get our antenna off the tower. So Dave Atlias fortunately knew somebody where our antenna is now, and so we were able to as soon as spring came, brought a friend of mine who was a retired law enforcement officer and we climbed those steps and went up on that roof, and we brought that antenna down, and then we hired a rigger to come in and install it where it is now on the south wedge.
0: Wow.
4: So we went on the air that way. We were actually on the air, I think, I want to say 2014, but as I said, it was very brief. But technically, I think that made us the first community station on the air. I think we got on before anybody else did. But then it took us a couple more years, at least 2 years, to get back on and on a regular basis. Dave dropped out not too long after we got on the air. And then we brought in other board members. And Brian Maslin and I worked together at Channel 13. We were old buddies. And so he wanted to come on the board. And so he came on. And Tamara, you came on.
0: Yes.
4: I was gone for a while. And you came on in my absence. And now I'm kind of back again.
0: Mm-hmm.
4: And I think that kind of tells the story. It's mm-hmm. where we are today.
1: Now, weren't you guys on Main Street at one point?
4: We were on at the Hungerford.
1: Okay. Yeah. Oh, yeah, yeah.
4: And that's where our studio was.
1: Right.
4: But mm-hmm. our antenna originally was at a different location.
1: Sure.
4: Well, I think I can say it.
0: Okay.
4: Should I say it?
0: Sure, why not?
4: It was the old Main Street Armory.
0: Ah, oh, okay.
1: Yeah.
4: Which I believe is closed now. I think it's totally closed.
0: Yeah, I think it is.
4: So some things work out because we wouldn't have access. And also the Hungerford is closed.
1: Yeah. Yeah, they just got repossessed. So,
4: hey, Dennis McGuire, if you're listening, we love you, right?
0: Everybody, we love Dennis.
4: Dennis
0: McGuire.
4: He took care of us. First of all, when we were at the Hungerford, the rent was very low, and the building was kept up very well, mm-hmm. and we were very happy. And we, our lease ran out, and the new owners did not renew our lease. Right. So I called up Dennis, and he told us, well, I got a place for you over here at Key Locks. This is beautiful.
1: Yeah.
0: I love this studio.
4: Yeah.
0: This is fantastic.
4: This is really one of the nicest radio stations I've ever been in.
1: Yeah. Well, you know what? It's small enough to where when you get, when you know, we have a talk show, so we have guests come on sometimes for the first time, and they don't know what to expect. All they've seen is, you know, on TV. And it's very comforting that literally you're sitting at a kitchen table.
4: Right.
1: But yet it's large enough to have a band come in for other, you know, other shows.
0: Other shows,
1: and
0: yeah.
1: And you get a whole band.
4: And they sound great.
1: Yeah.
4: That's
1: yeah,
4: the other,
0: they
4: it's
0: do.
1: A good room. Yeah.
4: You know, Russell Kelly didn't know anything about radio at all. Nothing.
0: Yeah.
4: Zero. And he's really stepped up on that show to bring in these bands, and I got to give him credit. I mean, Lorraine, obviously, we're going to give credit to, but Russell didn't know anything about anything.
0: Right.
4: And he came in here and really stepped up on that show on Tuesday night. So,
0: yeah, that's a great show. It's come a long way.
4: You know, you were talking about, and by the way, my condolences, too, about your, about your dad.
0: Oh, thank you.
4: And I want to talk a little bit. We were going to talk about Memorial Day anyway, I think.
0: Great. Yes.
4: I want to talk about some of my ancestors, but when my dad died, it was, you watch that 70s show?
1: Yes.
0: Yep.
4: All right.
1: Yeah.
4: He was Red Foreman.
1: He was Red Foreman.
4: And we had that cellar. That was the cellar.
1: Yep.
4: And I was the skinny kid without the hot-looking girlfriend.
1: Without the redhead.
0: Yeah. All right.
4: But we had the rest of them there, you know. The mm-hmm. rest of the kids were there. And my father would say, why are these kids always hanging out in our basement? Because there was always popsicles and pizzas and stuff that my mother brought, and the kids hung out there.
0: Right.
4: So when my dad passed, and we were all adults, and we were in our 30s, and I'm not from here, I'm from the Utica area, and a bunch of those guys all came to the wake, which was very cool.
1: Yeah.
4: And one of them said, well, the real Ward Cleaver has now passed away.
0: Yeah.
4: But, right. But I think more Red Foreman.
0: Yeah. More Red Foreman. Okay.
4: So my mom, when I was married, a distant relative of my wife had passed away, and she was in her 90s, and she was a hermit. She had basically no friends and very little family.
0: Mm-hmm.
4: And when they had the funeral, I think maybe seven or eight people showed up.
0: Wow.
4: And I ended up being a pallbearer. I didn't even know the woman.
1: Mm-hmm.
4: And I'm a pallbearer to this thing. And I felt really bad, you know, the type of life she led. She was like 93. Well, 3 months later, my mom died,
0: mm-hmm.
4: and she was 93. Mm. And the funeral was standing room only. They were out in the parking lot.
0: Wow.
4: To get into this thing. And she was 93 years old, and it was kind of cool, you know, that all these people, a lot of my friends and people my mom knew that were still around, but my brother and sister and the neighborhood and all the people my mother had affected throughout her life. So
0: wow.
4: That was really cool.
0: That's great.
4: Yeah.
0: That's great. I'm glad you guys had all that support. That's awesome.
4: So
0: go ahead.
4: I was going to talk about a couple of, well, first of all, my dad, World War II Navy vet.
0: Oh, okay.
4: He was in North Africa and then Okinawa.
1: Oh.
4: And they sent him here. He was at Great Lakes for a while, and then they uh-huh. sent him to the South Pacific. And just a little side note is that McHale's Navy was his favorite show.
1: No,
4: and he said it wasn't that far from the truth because he knew some of those PT boat guys. He said they were all nuts.
0: No.
4: But so he was in the invasion of Okinawa. And a lot of people don't know that they walked ashore. There was no trouble.
1: Mm-hmm.
4: And my dad was a lineman. He worked for Niagara Mohawk Power, and the Navy, in their wisdom, made him a lineman, believe it or not. So, I always thought that if they're stringing electricity, things can't be that bad. Because when he was in North Africa, Rommel had left.
1: Oh, yeah.
4: So, they're stringing electricity. And then he never talked about it until he got very old and basically on his deathbed. But he's one of these guys that all hell broke loose in about 2 weeks. And he saw horrible, terrible things. He
1: yep.
4: saw the mass suicides
1: yes.
4: of people jumping off the cliffs. He saw the Marines throwing the grenades into the caves. And he impressed mm-hmm. upon me that we were the good guys. That's one thing that he wanted to impress, that they wanted the Japanese to surrender. Please come out. You know, they had a Japanese interpreter. Please come out of the cave. We will treat you humanely, which they were going to do. Mm-hmm. But the Japanese were fanatical, and they wouldn't come out.
1: Of the 100,000 that Japanese that were there, only 3,000 ended up surrendering. And right. Some of them surrendered only because they were knocked unconscious and were revived.
4: And they were treated humanely.
1: Yeah, yeah. And they were shocked.
4: Yeah.
1: Yeah.
4: And so he saw all that. So I think it affected him for the rest of his life. I think he had PTSD or whatever for
0: sure.
4: The rest of his
1: That's
4: life.
1: That's why everybody was a knucklehead in that basement.
4: Yeah.
1: Yeah.
4: Yeah. But I also wanted to talk a couple other veterans in my family. Colonel Stephen Moulton. Was one of the founders of our country.
0: Oh.
4: He was from Connecticut. He was at Bunker Hill and a personal friend of George Washington. And at the Battle of Harlem River, when the Americans, the Patriots, abandoned New York City, he and his son stayed behind.
1: Part of the rear guard.
4: Yes, and they made noise the whole night, kept the fires burning. The four of them kept the fires burning and made noise all night long. So when the British invaded in the morning, it was just the four of them there.
1: Right.
4: And the entire Continental Army had escaped across the river.
1: Right.
4: So he was imprisoned for about a year, and George Washington traded prisoners of war, and he got out, and then was given a very large land grant in what's now... city of Rome. You know where Griffiths Air Force Base
0: yeah.
4: is?
0: Yep.
4: That was our property.
0: Oh, wow.
1: Yeah. Oh,
4: and they founded the town of Floyd, New York. He was the original superintendent of the town of Floyd. And then I got a call a couple of years ago from a reporter in Ohio that asked me if I was related to Stephen Moulton. And I go, yeah, but I think you're thinking about his son. He goes, I don't think so. He goes, he went out there and he founded another town. His diphtheria ripped through the town of Floyd and took out his wife and a couple of his grandchildren. And at that time, he was 64 years old and his family was wiped out. I mean, he still had his sons.
0: Yeah.
4: So he took off with a married woman and went to Ohio and founded this other town in Ohio.
0: Wow.
4: And then she took off on him.
0: Shocker.
4: Yeah. And he came back to Floyd and lived another 30 years.
0: Wow.
4: Yeah, he was quite the guy.
0: I drive by Floyd or drive through Floyd all the time because we take the back roads up.
4: 365.
0: Yep.
4: All right. On 365, right where the Four Corners are, you see a little tiny cemetery with a bunch of flags in it.
0: Yep.
4: And a marker. That's his grave.
0: Oh, wow.
4: So you can stop there. And there's also...
0: I will.
4: There's a little park right there, too, a monument
0: yes.
4: park that's
0: yes.
4: dedicated to him as well, my family.
0: Oh, wow.
4: Yeah.
0: Okay. I'll definitely stop now.
4: So
0: because, you know, as funeral directors and funeral director children, every time I drive by a cemetery, I'm enthralled. Or the funeral homes. And, you know, so it's... That is very, very cool.
4: The sad thing about that, as far as that goes... Well, it's not sad, but... The DAR contacted me, and I know my aunts and my cousins had all worked for years trying to get a dedication for the DAR. They're all gone now.
1: Yeah.
4: I'm the youngest one. I'm the baby of the generation.
0: Mm.
4: And so the only one that was in health that could go there that day was me. I didn't do anything.
1: You just carried the name.
4: Yeah. But I was very pleased to be there. So the other one I wanted to talk about a little bit was my great-grandfather. Oh, they're coming to take you away.
0: Mm. Yeah, probably. Yeah. It's all they're you.
4: My great-grandfather was from Floyd. Now, he was my grandmother's father, my father's mother's father, okay? And his name was Silas Mason. And, of course, he was long gone by the time I came along. But every time he brought up his name around my aunts and uncles, they just break in a big smile start laughing because apparently he was quite the character.
0: Mm.
4: They loved him to death. I guess he was a lot of fun to be around. When he was 14, the Civil War broke out. And... He was living in Floyd, in the big town of Floyd.
0: And yeah, big.
4: And went over to Rome because he thought he could watch it. He thought that's where it was.
0: Okay.
4: So he was gone for 3 years. Nobody heard anything about him, nothing. He ended up being in every major battle. All the battles, and Gettysburg included, came back, as far as I know, without a scratch. But he was a drummer boy.
1: Oh, yeah, at 14, yeah, sure, yeah. He's a little young.
4: So he came back, and he lived to be a ripe old age, and apparently impressed upon my father and my aunts and uncles about the Civil War. And he would walk down the street and refuse to get out of the way for a car. So we now have a rifle that he brought back from the Civil War, and my niece has that now. But that was up in the farmhouse up in Floyd for years, ignored, and I found it. And then we put it in our house in New Hartford. And then my brother had it for a while. And he took it to Syracuse to the a gun show. And he got surrounded by people. Apparently, it's worth quite a bit of money.
0: Mm.
4: And the story behind it, the simple story behind it, was built in Europe in the 1800s. And when the Civil War broke out, they needed guns. So they brought that over, and they reconditioned these guns. And that's where that gun came from.
0: Oh, wow.
4: It's now in my niece's house. Now, we wondered what happened to Silas. And we wondered if flags were being put on his grave every year, if he was forgotten. So my niece and a couple of my little nieces and I all went up there. I got online, and he's buried in the Rome Cemetery.
0: Oh, he's in Rome. Yep. Okay.
4: And so we went up there to check it out, and we were really impressed. The monument for him and my great-grandmother, of course, is there. Next to it is a very well-kept monument of his entire regiment and his history in the Civil War.
1: Oh, wow.
4: And the flags are there. And right next to where he's buried is Francis Bellamy, who wrote the Pledge of Allegiance.
1: Wow.
0: Oh, wow.
1: Perfect.
4: So it's a national historic
0: That's
4: site.
0: That's all it, yeah, in Rome.
4: Yeah.
0: Do you know the Longarettas?
4: I don't think so.
0: Like David Longaretta and Paul Longaretta? Okay. Because they have, they're attorneys in Utica. And Paul just opened up his practice in Barneveld.
4: Oh, okay. I know Barneveld well.
0: Yeah. Yeah. I like Barneveld.
4: Yeah. It's a cool little town.
0: It is very cool. Yeah. If you think Barneveld is small, you haven't seen nothing until you've been to Floyd.
1: Well, yeah. There's... you know, and every time I take a drive through these little towns and everything, I'm always fascinated first with the architecture, because I was an architecture student. And then I always want to know why here, what was here. I mean, if you've got a, you know, fast running stream, you had the mill grists and, you know, sometimes a sawmill or something that the water would power the, you know, the machinery. But then there's some towns that just dropped in from nowhere.
4: Yeah, I can't figure out Floyd. There was no railroad. The canal was way down south of there. I mean, it touched the town of Erie. Canal touched the town of Floyd, but as far as I know, they didn't have anything on the canal.
0: They had the, what about the well, the railroad wouldn't have been in there yet.
1: No,
4: not then, but the railroad never did come to Floyd.
0: Yeah.
1: So it's just farms and flowers. Yep. That was about it.
4: Stittville was the big town next door. My father said Stittville. On Saturday night, Stittville is where he went for a good time.
0: Yep. No, seriously. That's
1: I believe it.
4: Stittville.
1: Because
0: yep.
1: There's a lot of small towns in New York. I'm on a motorcycle, so I'm always trying to, you know, find the longer, harder way. You know, and so you go through some of these towns. Like, there's a town, you know, as you're going up to Watertown, Mexico.
4: Oh, yeah.
0: Yep.
4: Yeah. My cousin lives there.
1: Yeah. Mexico. What the heck? Why? You know, why is there? I had a buddy of mine, his last name was Malone. There's a Malone, New York.
0: Yes.
1: And up in Ontario, Canada, or somewhere in the Ontario province in Canada, there's a town called Matice that was just a train trestle. It was a place where a train would stop, get some coal, get some water. And one of my great-great-great ancestors, last name was Matice, ran that thing. And so that area became Matice-ville. Hmm. And then suddenly, you know, so there's a sign that says Matice. I really want to travel up there someday.
4: Well, if you get to Floyd, stop at see the monument,
0: I will.
4: The Monument Park, and just down the street on the north side.
0: All right, you hear that, Jim? We are driving down 365 this year. Yes. Usually he likes to take the thruway down to whatever exit, a couple exits up, and just take 12.
4: Yep.
0: And which is cool, but I like the back road sometimes of going up 365.
4: The only problem with 365 is you're going to get behind an RV.
0: Every year.
4: Yeah, doing 35 miles an hour.
0: Every year. But I have been lucky. And in fact, the, you know, the streets, the East Dominic Street in Utica there?
4: No, Rome.
0: Or I'm sorry, in Rome. Those streets were named after my relatives, my great-great-grandfather.
4: What streets are there?
0: The East Dominic and the West Dominic.
4: It's West and, yeah, it's East and
0: the
4: West.
0: The East and West,
4: Dominic.
0: Yeah. Yep.
1: Very interesting.
4: My mother grew up there. And back when she was a kid, East Dominic was all Italian.
0: Yeah.
4: And West Dominic was people who weren't Italian, apparently.
0: Yeah. Yeah.
1: Now,
0: yeah.
1: That's where the bocce ball area, was. Have you ever seen any of the white deer that are in the, where the...
4: I don't think they're around Rome. I think they're around...
1: near the Air Force place.
4: No, I think you're thinking of the Seneca Depot.
1: Oh, is it Seneca Depot? I always thought it was Rome.
4: No, okay. not that I'm aware of. But right. I know they're down. Too bad Maz left because that's near where he.
1: That's where he place. Grew up. Yeah.
4: But yeah, that's I know there's white deer and I've seen them.
1: Okay, you have seen them.
4: Yeah,
1: that's got to be amazing. It's almost like ghost deers.

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1: And welcome back.
2: All right. A little story about that voice you just heard.
1: Yeah.
2: The guy who did the top of the hour ID.
1: Yeah.
2: His name is Bob McMahon. And he was one of the boys in the cellar.
3: Really?
2: Yeah. And he went on, he retired from CBS. And he's one of the guys at the end of the CBS TV shows. We go, this is CBS.
3: Oh, that's his voice.
1: Yeah. That's
3: his voice. I know that. Yep. I know that.
1: There you go.
2: Wow. So, yeah, we go back
1: all
2: to fourth grade.
1: All kinds of fun facts for you guys tonight on here on Rock Voices. All right, Jeff, what else you got for us?
2: I can tell you that my first gig in radio was at WLFH in Little Falls, New York, which I got the job. That was my first full-time job, but it was also my first job. I was in high school.
1: Yeah.
2: Worked there playing rock and roll on the radio at age 16, 17 years old. I had my third-class license, so. But I got fired by an unscrupulous character, so.
1: Oh.
2: Who's dead now, so that's okay.
1: Okay.
2: But they hired me back. He got fired, and they hired me back. And the previous night guy that hired me to, well, the way I got the job, I was working in the Albany area. I had gone to college, done in Albany, horrible radio station in Albany. And that's another story. But I was back home visiting my parents and sitting on a bar stool. And the bartender introduces me to the guy in the next bar stool, and it's a guy who was working at WLFH, and he was the new program director. And I said, well, isn't it where so-and-so works? Oh, no, we fired him. He's gone. I go, oh, okay. And I go, well, I'm in Albany, but I don't like it there. And he goes, well, come work for us. And I go, I don't know. And he goes, oh, come on, come work for us. So my first full-time gig was hired on a bar stool.
3: Yeah.
1: Nice. That's where all business gets done.
2: Yep. Mm-hmm.
1: Especially, you know, do you know the tavern?
2: Yes.
1: Up in
2: Eagle Bay.
1: Eagle Bay, yeah. It was my favorite place. One of my favorite places.
2: Well, I took that.
1: No, all of Rochester is there, Tim. You have no idea.
3: You've regaled me with stories of fire chiefs that end up there and talking all about Barneveld and the Adirondacks, and the tavern is the go-to place.
1: It is, I guess. The go-to place. Yeah, that and the donut shop.
2: Donut shop's gone.
1: No, it's not. Not anymore. They reopened in Old Forge.
2: I don't think it's the same people, though. I don't think it is.
1: Really?
2: I mean, why would they?
1: I don't know, but yeah. There's a whole thing on the Adirondack Facebook page that they're opened again.
2: And
1: they use the same recipe as they used over there.
2: As long as they use the same recipe, yeah.
1: I don't know. We're going to check it out.
2: Me too.
1: Check it out first. When are you going up?
2: Probably mid-June.
1: All right, you check it out first and text me and let me know if it's any good, if it's worth my time.
2: I was going to just finish the story about WLFH. I got the job because my previous 7 to Midnight guy had burned the station down.
1: Wow.
2: He was a pyromaniac.
1: Oops.
3: Hot 100 coming up after this.
2: So we were in a trailer. And the transmitter was the distance I am from you, Tim.
3: Oh,
2: 3 or 4 feet away. I'm sitting behind the console, and what's known as RF was everywhere. And if you took your headphone jack and put it on the stool, the metal stool, you could get the station. So it's just constant.
1: Oh my gosh! Yeah. Wow.
2: So,
3: radio the me. But it was meant to be.
2: Yep. So I had some experience, and I worked briefly for a good top 40 station, and which I got fired from. But anyway, so I knew how formats worked and like that. So I set up a format, and we were number 4 overall in the ratings in one rating book.
1: Wow.
2: Yeah. And at night, I was number 3. So not bad.
1: That is not bad.
2: And we were in Little Falls. We weren't in Utica. We were 20 miles east of Utica. So that was pretty good rating book.
3: Were you playing stuff that was not in the bigger cities?
2: No, I was sticking with the Billboard

0: Yeah.
1: Pretty much.
0: Yeah.
1: Billboard Top 40.
0: Okay.
1: And I was playing the hits.
0: Okay.
1: And after 10 o'clock, I would play some album cuts.
0: Mm-hmm.
1: So, but like from 6 till 10, no hot hits.
0: Yeah.
1: And then
0: yeah.
1: 10 to midnight, yeah, some albums,
0: mm-hmm.
1: some album cuts. Yeah. Especially if I had visitors.
0: Longer cuts.
1: Come on down, ladies. Yeah. Let's see the trailer.
2: Yeah, right. Let's see the trailer.
1: The back bedroom was the production studio.
2: Oh, there you go.
0: A lot of producing going on there.
2: Yeah, right. Excellent. Excellent. So we can talk about, expand on a little bit about this fundraiser we got coming up. So we've got a fundraiser coming up on May 31st over at Buncey's. Right over on Empire Boulevard. Mm-hmm. And how excited are you for this?
1: I'm very excited. And I've been going out doing my best to raise any kind of prizes to give away for the raffles and that.
2: Oh, yeah? You got some good stuff?
1: Yeah, I got a couple of good gift certificates. And I'm hoping that some more are going to come in the mail here. But I got some pretty good stuff. Yeah.
2: That's awesome.
1: Yeah.
2: That's awesome.
1: And we got those T-shirts.
2: Yes.
1: Have you seen the T-shirts?
0: I haven't seen them yet. I'm looking forward to that. I'm a big T-shirt guy, as you can see.
1: Well, they're going to be significant. And then we have the other 20, which mm-hmm. I picked up the other day.
2: Okay, good.
1: And so we have, I think we have, all in all, I think we have 80 T-shirts.
2: Okay.
0: Fantastic.
1: And then we have the little flashlights. And we even have guitar picks.
0: Oh, that'll be cool.
2: We love guitar picks because we're a music station, so
0: music station.
2: We have everything.
0: Yes.
1: We got some cups. I don't know how many we have. And we have lots of pens.
2: Lots of pens.
1: Perfect. Lots of pens.
2: You always need a pen.
1: Yeah, that's true.
2: For sure.
1: And I don't know what else we have, but I'm trying to think. We got some pretty good restaurants. We have... DeMonico's. We have the Retreat, and I'm working on a couple more. So
2: where is the Retreat?
1: Retreat is on Long Pond Road in Greece, between Ladder Road and the Parkway.
2: Okay,
0: I know that spot. That's a very good restaurant. It's a very nice.
2: Is it? I've never been there.
0: Yeah, that's a really nice.
1: Go there on Wednesday. We can say it on there.
0: Yeah.
1: Wednesday, Monday is wing night there. Not tonight because they're closed.
0: Mm-hmm.
2: Monday's wing night, usually. Okay.
1: So, I'm waiting for maybe some other. I'm not going to mention their names.
2: Because we don't have them yet.
1: Right. We got a gift certificate from Tops.
2: Okay.
1: Yep. So, I've been hustling. I've been out there.
2: Yeah, you have. You've been doing awesome. You know, I was going to do a lot more work on this committee for this because I was all excited about this fundraiser, but I have family first. So.
1: I am very excited. Very excited about it. I want to hear these kids.
2: I can't wait. Yeah. This is going to be great.
1: Now, I know Elvis is going to be there.
2: Is he?
1: Dave Phelps and his wife, Kathy, they're going to be at the table.
2: Okay.
1: And with the merchandising. And I know they're really looking forward to it.
2: And LVO, you said, is going to be there? Elvis.
1: Elvis.
2: I thought
1: Things Review.
2: When you said Elvis, I thought you meant LVO.
1: No. Okay. Dave Phelps.
2: Different. Dave Phelps, yes.
1: One of the, probably one of the more famous Elvis impersonators.
2: Mm-hmm.
1: Did a great show back in the day. So now his show... came about also when I worked at WBBF because I was doing the original Saturday Night Oldies Party at BBF, and he came down one night and I put him on the air doing Elvis.
2: Brought
1: in a karaoke and he did a couple songs and he said, boy, this is fun. I should do this more often. And I said, I don't know about that. But then this station came along and I said, we want to do a show. And he's like, yep, I'll do a show. Didn't twist his arm. Another interesting story. David Bowers, who's not on our station anymore.
2: Yeah.
1: But he was on our station for about 8 years. And he was my cousin's best friend back in the day. And from Floyd.
2: Yeah. Awesome.
1: And they both went to Holland Patton School.
2: Yep.
1: And as I said, I'm the baby of the generation. So they both they hit like 11, 12 years old, just when rock and roll came in, just when Elvis was big, just when Buddy Holly was big, and they're in junior high school. And my cousin was a spoiled, rotten, only child brat. So he had every record that came out. And he had the hi-fis. He had everything. So he hung out with Dave Bowers. And Dave Bowers, you know, I'm 6 years old, 5 or 6 years old. And Dave's like, I want to be in a radio. I want to be in a radio. I want to be in a radio. I want to be in a radio. And this was pounding into my head. So I grew up around that. And so I end up going to high school and going to college and totally lost contact with Dave. And so I get this job. And, well, I'm in junior high school. Let me flash back. I'm in junior high school, seventh grade. Dave gets a job at WTLB. WTLB was an incredible radio station of its time. It was, and the ratings, sometimes they had over 75% of the audience listening.
2: Okay. Wow.
1: And so Dave gets a job there doing 7 to midnight. Now, that's prime time if you're 12 years old, right? So I'm going around school telling everybody I know Dave Bowers. And these two cute twin girls are going, you don't know Dave Bowers. Why do you say stuff like that? Going around saying stupid stuff like that. No, I really know Dave Bowers. You don't know Dave Bowers. Well, one of them called Dave on the air. And she goes, there's this stupid kid at New Hartford High School going around telling everybody he knows you. And he goes, well, what's his name? And she goes, you don't know him. He's stupid. And he goes, well, what's his name? Well, you don't know him. And he goes, tell me his name. She goes, Jeff Moulton. And he goes, I know Jeff. He's one of my best friend's little cousin. Yeah, he's from the Harvard. I know him. And she goes, wow, that's incredible. So the next day I go to school and I'm king of New Hartford school. Every place I go, all the girls are looking at me, everything. It lasted one day.
2: Only one day.
0: Because you didn't wear the sunglasses.
1: Right.
0: You should have worn the sunglasses.
2: Wow.
1: So, Dave goes on with his career and totally lose contact with him. And so I get this job in Albany, and they're taking me around and introducing me to the DJs on the station. And the guy doing middays, the guy by the name of Bill Phillips. So I look at him. I go, you're not Bill Phillips. And he looks at me and he goes, how do you know that? I go, you're Dave Bowers. And he goes, how do you know that? And I go, I'm Jeff Moulton. Now, the last time he saw me, I was 10 or 11 years old.
2: Right.
1: And I'm like 19 or 20. So, you know, he gets up and he gives me a hug. And I didn't last there long. As I said, I went to WLFH to work in the trailer. And
0: a long way down.
1: So I lost touch with Dave. And the internet comes along and I'm reading that the station is having a alma mater meeting and wanting all the former employees. So I get on there and I said, I'm not going to go, but I'm wondering what happened to Dave Bowers. So I get a message back, an email back, and said, well, we always wondered what happened to you. And he goes, and your friend Dave Bowers did this. He went there. He was in Florida, this and that. And he goes, I know all this because I'm Dave Bowers. So he's living in Arizona, and just by chance, I'm out in Arizona. We got together. And by the way, he was living in a trailer. And so just about that time, we're putting the station on the air, and he had a show, and that's how he ended up on David Bowers Awards.
0: Nice. How'd you end up at BBF? Because, I mean, for Rochesterians,
2: that's a huge station.
0: That was the station at one point.
1: I was making the rounds. I had worked at WVOR briefly. Mm-hmm. I'd worked at WKLX, remember that?
0: Mm-hmm. Oh, yeah.
1: And I was one of the original jocks at WBEE.
0: Oh, okay.
1: So did 7 to midnight at the B.
0: Mm-hmm.
1: And let's see, from there I went to KLX. And I got a call one day from Bobby Hatfield, who was the program director of BBF. Would you like to do weekends? And I was, yeah, sure, okay. So that's how I ended up there. And that's how I met Chuck.
0: Mm-hmm.
1: Mike Vickers was there then. You remember Mike?
2: I remember Mike.
1: And who's doing mornings? Oh, Tom George was doing mornings.
2: Yeah.
0: Jeez, Tom George, what a voice.
1: And the guy that was doing afternoon drive, I forgot the name he was using, but... his sister,
0: yeah, there's so many names.
1: His sister was famous, blonde back in the 60s, did the USO shows. She was a dancer and a singer. I can't remember her name. But anyways, he was doing afternoon drive. Okay. And he ended up in Rochester. because he was working at CBS FM, and he worked in major markets. He worked in L.A., and somehow, the business was going downhill, corporate radio. Mm-hmm. He ended up in Rochester.
0: Yeah. Hmm. When I was young, between 12 and 16, WSAY was huge for guys like us who wanted that album-oriented stuff. CMF was doing some good stuff, but it was always after 10 o'clock at night until whatever in the morning. But SAY did it all day long. It had very interesting stuff. It's the first time I heard long play Genesis, Rush, some of the very good progressive bands. Todd Rundgren, they would play Utopia, the whole side, and stuff like that. And I was just enthralled. Our family had this huge Zenith, massive thing that had a bar on one end and the turntable and shortwave radio right in the middle. And this, like, it glowed. And I'd listen to CMF every day, and I just dreamed one day that I would be on the other side of the mic. It took me until I was 60-something to get there, but... Here I am.
1: A friend of ours here at the station, Jim Kelly, worked there. You remember Jim Kelly?
0: Yeah.
1: That was his first gig.
0: Yep.
1: And I forgot what name he went by. And by the way, Joey Heatherton, Dick Heatherton.
0: Oh, Dick Heatherton. Yeah. Yep.
1: So.
0: Wow. Boy, it's Rochester's got a lot of talent.
1: Yeah.
0: And it's funny how small the world is, especially in radio. Knows everybody.
2: Everybody knows everybody. It's like that in any business here in Rochester, any industry. Once you get into that circle, you start going to all the events and you start doing your thing, everybody knows you. You're going to start hearing names over and over again, and yeah.
1: But it's sad that the business has gone into such a dismal situation. I mean, right now, I would say we're probably the only live show on Rochester radio right now.
0: Mm-hmm.
1: There might be one or two, but I think for sure.
2: Everybody else is all phoned in and automated. Yeah.
1: Yep.
0: And Scott Regan has a nice show in WRUR. I'm friends with Scott. He does a great show, 9 to 12. But it's very, very few. That's XXI.
1: Well, I'm in the Society of Broadcast Engineers, and we meet every month. And I didn't go this month, but they had a tour of Odyssey. Over High Falls.
2: Yeah.
1: Now, Odyssey is WCMF, mm-hmm. WPXY, WBEE,
2: yeah.
1: Whatever 98.9 is, the Buzz, and 950, which used to be BBF. So all those radio stations are there. And they had the tour. There was one person in the entire building.
2: Yeah. Yep.
1: And it was like 2 o'clock in the afternoon.
2: Right. And you're listening to the radio and you hear them on the air, but it's because they've all uploaded stuff and I'd rather do it live.
0: There's no more wild circus other than what goes on here at Rochester Free Radio. I mean, because there's a lot of times where things go awry, but that's the beauty of it. And I've gotten a few people who listen to my show, and they all want to know how do you do it? Like, what is the mechanism? And I says, you'd be surprised how easy it is and how walking a tightrope it is at the same time. And to just have everything all automated, it's death. And that's kind of like what the sound of music is these days, whatever's coming out. Now they got AI music. You don't even know that it's definitely done by computers, an algorithm, and AI. And it's crazy.
2: Coming in, driving in to the station today for the show, there was, I don't remember, I was listening to our station. It's right after Mark.
0: Yeah.
2: I was like, what was I listening to? It's the show that's after, I think it's Le Show. It's after Marcus Williams.
1: Okay,
2: It's after that.
1: With Harry Shearer.
2: Yeah. Yeah. So he was saying that there was a newspaper down in Florida, in South Florida, that was all done by AI. All the journalists were like only AI agents. So they're everything, and they were ripping off the actual journalists writing the news. Yeah. And then they would scrape it and they'd put it out as their stuff. And it made me wonder, there's stuff like that going on. Well, I don't know that stuff like that, but the Democrat and Chronicle, I think it's the Democrat and Chronicle, they were rerunning some stories that Gino Finelli had written for his publication. He works for City, right? No, I can't remember which newspaper he writes for now. But anyway, so as, and they never give him credit, which is what these guys were doing down there. They were never giving anybody credit. And I'm like, I wonder if that's similar, not the same, similar to what's happening here. Because I don't know anybody who works at the DNC anymore. You never hear about anybody at the DNC anymore.
1: No.
2: You like, nobody I know, everybody that I know that that I used to know that was a journalist has gone on to something else now. Like they're not even writing anymore.
0: And the newspaper is so thin, you could put it up to the light and you could see through it. There's no content. And all the content is nationally driven.
1: Well, you know, in radio, a lot of these big corporations, there's a guy in Denver or there's somebody in Atlanta or a woman who was on five or six stations at the same time who's saying, you know, mix 102, da, da, da, da, da, and then they turn off the mic and they turn on another mic, oldies 105, and they're on five or six stations at one time. Well, to add insult to that, now AI is taking their jobs.
0: The voice.
1: Yeah.
0: It's all it is.
2: Yeah.
0: So it's soulless corporate crap, and it's just, it's not real anymore. And if you really want real, you listen to Rochester Free Radio all day, every day.
2: That's right.
1: All the old jocks I know that are still in the business or just recently out of the business, we all miss having carts and records. I don't know if you know what a cart is. You know what a cart is?
2: I've heard of them, but I don't know exactly.
1: They look like an 8-track.
2: Oh, yes.
1: And that's what all the commercials were on that, some of the music, the jingles, and you had to do it manually. Well, for a natural-born speed freak like me, that was perfect. My hands were going all the time, you know, and queuing up the records, talking on the phone. It burned up all my energy, so it was perfect for me.
0: Yeah.
1: And a lot of these guys were the same as me. That's why they got in the radio, because they had to burn up energy.
2: Right.
1: So, you know, we all miss that. Now, what I do like, and a lot of people think I'm wrong, I do like digital sound. I do like, tell me about vinyl. I don't want to hear about vinyl. It was crappy 20 years ago. I recently listened to the remix of Sgt. Pepper's on the latest digital. They redid it. Mm-hmm. It's magnificent. You know, you don't hear that stuff on vinyl. You know, John Lennon is goofing on you. He's putting little things in there all the time, and you got to listen to headphones through the digital, and it's all enhanced, and you hear it. And a lot of Michael Jackson stuff. Listen to Michael Jackson on a CD and with headphones on, and it's just, he's amazing. You know, I don't know if you like Michael Jackson or not, but he was really creative, a very creative guy.
2: Mm-hmm.
1: And I give digital and remixing with that credit for that. You know, I mean, vinyls, they say vinyl's warm. It is warm, but it's only warm once, because the second time that needle hits it, it's starting to destroy the vinyl.
0: Yeah. You know, I think, too, that they always seem to use Pink Floyd's Dark Side of the Dark Side of the Moon for the fidelity, like to test, you know, because it's so familiar. Now, you know, the master is on tapes. So if you really want to hear the actual, it's on tape, okay? But then they put it onto the vinyl. I think the vinyl people are, that was our technology. This is what we're familiar with. We're listening for every little thing. But between the needle and the speakers and the vinyl itself, there's always those little imperfections, and I think they embrace those because that's what they first heard. I remember when CDs first came out around 1980, and I remember hearing, I think it was a Journey, you know, one of those Journey albums. And we had the vinyl, which had been played, and then we put that on. It was crisp, clear. Mm-hmm. It was like night and day, and I thought, well, here's the future.
1: Yep.
0: You know, there it is. It's all digital. And, you know, the part of me, you know, was sad because you took the album covers and that's, you know, how you cleaned your weed back then in the day, you know. You had the albums and got the seeds out of the way and everything. But there was you know, pictures. A lot of times they had the text of the songs, you know, had all the lyrics, the liner notes, you know, Bruce.
2: I love the liner notes.
0: Yeah, Bruce mm-hmm. was in a lot of liner notes, so.
2: Well, he wrote them.
0: Yeah, well, that's what
2: he
0: I'm saying.
2: He wasn't in them. He wrote them.
0: Well, of course he's in them. He wrote them, and his name is at the bottom, so he's in them. So, but I'm just saying, you don't get that with the discs, and now, of course, with everything being, you know, downloaded and everything, you don't even get that anymore.
1: When I was, if I'm setting up a new stereo, I use Light My Fire by The Doors as my test.
0: All right. Okay.
1: Because I love that so much that I know every chord and every drum beat, everything in it. I know every separation of the speakers or the channels and everything. Mm-hmm. And so in digital, it once again, it's just amazing that what they've been able to do.
0: That it can be recreated.
1: Yeah.
0: Yeah. That's technology marches on, you know, and it's funny that you know you're an old school guy, but yet you embrace the new technology because that's where it's going.
1: Because I have to.
0: You have to. Yeah, you got to stay up. You're a speed freak.
2: Yeah, gotta stay up to date.
1: I'm the vice chairman of Rochester Free Radio.
2: Exactly. He's got to know, man. He's got to know. So, no, this is. I think it's a great thing that we've done here. The one thing that I wish we could do, and I don't know how we can do it, but is learn what our ratings are. Because I know for community radio stations and stuff, there's very different independent stations.
1: A couple things. TuneIn does count hits.
2: Right.
1: So we know that we get about 9,000 hits a month mm-hmm. just from TuneIn. But then we have our own player, which doesn't have commercials on it, which I'd listen to, and then we're on 106.3. The only way we can find out is, and I have looked into it, there's a company, no way we could afford Nielsen.
2: No.
1: So there is a company that I talked to a few years ago that was willing to come into Rochester if I could get it, one of the other LPs involved in it, and I think they wanted $12,000, which is nothing in the world of ratings.
0: Mm-hmm.
1: And they probably would have come down, and I think he said it would have cost us about $3,500 to do the ratings, to find out how many people were listening on 106.3.
0: Right.
1: And but in order to get that, we have to have a grant.
2: Mm-hmm.
1: So that's one more thing I want to get a grant for, besides a transmitter and a new board. And mm-hmm.
2: Well, we do have grant money on the way.
1: Yeah.
2: Mm-hmm.
1: But that's not going to pay for that, I don't think.
2: It won't pay for that, no. But it'll do some stuff. So
1: if folks out there listening, we can use grants. So if you're a grant writer or you're familiar with grants, we sure could use your help for that.
2: Or if you give out grants, let us know so that we know how to apply and where to apply. I know where some of them are, you know, but I don't know where all of them are.
1: I have sleepless nights on our transmitter because it's been on the air now for 10 years, 24/7.
2: Mm-hmm.
0: Wow.
1: And when we first went on the air, we had a problem with it. And we had to send it to England.
0: Oof.
1: And our friend Scott Fibush came through for us with a temporary transmitter. And so for about 3 or 4 months, we had a temporary transmitter. But I still worry about it. And it would make – I talked to Lou Valino, our chief engineer, quite often about it. And it would make a great backup. And if the FCC should ever – allow us to raise our power, we need a new transmitter for that because this is not capable of going.
0: Why are we limited to a certain range?
1: It's the way it was set up, and it's the best thing I can tell you. It's the way it was set up, and it's the way it is.
0: Mm-hmm.
1: Every once in a while, you hear a little mumbling that they would let LPs increase their power. Best of my knowledge, it's the big guys that are keeping us down. So.
2: Mm.
1: That's the word on the street. The big guys, have influence with the FCC, and every once in a while somebody floats. Well, let's get the LPs. You know, FM has A, B, and C. So C is stations like there are no C's in Rochester, but there are a couple in Syracuse. There's one in Utica, Rome. There's a couple in Buffalo. They're 100,000 watts.
0: Mm.
1: The reason why is because they're old. They came out in the 1940s. Now, why 98.9 is not 100,000 watts, I don't know. But they never applied for it. Then there's B, which is 50,000 watts, which 98 PXY is, warm is, I think CMF is 50,000 watts. Mm-hmm. And then there's the A's, which are 3,000 watts, which generally speaking put out 6,000 watts. And that's what Legends is. That's what the Nerve, not the Nerve, what's the... it's,
2: oh, I know what you're talking about. Yeah.
1: Smaller stations.
2: Yeah.
0: The Lake.
1: Okay, that is. Mm-hmm. And then there's translators. A translator was devised for AM stations that go off the air at night. That's originally why they came along. And then they revised it that because AM is essentially dying, that AM stations could have FM translators.
0: Oh, right. So now there's like dual.
1: Yeah.
0: Yeah.
1: And they're 250 watts, and they don't cover a big area, but they do. They're okay. And then under that is LPs, which is what we are. And every once in a while, you hear, "Well, let's let the LPs go to translators, mm-hmm. and translator power." You hear it every once in a while, and I see Scott Feibusch every once in a while, and he goes, "No, don't even think about it. It's not going to happen." So pessimistically, it's not going to happen. But there's a little tiny little chance that it could happen, that we could raise our power.
2: Oh, okay.
1: But if Scott was here right now, he'd say no.
2: He'd say, "Don't get excited. Don't get excited."
1: And so we could have a translator. We could buy one, which would be at least $50,000.
2: And pocket change.
1: And then retransmit Rochester Free Radio on that. We could do that. We might be able to get a waiver. I think there is another LP that is off the air here in town. I think it was a religious one, and we possibly could get a waiver to simulcast on that, and we could move it someplace, like say out towards Greece or Hilton.
0: Oh, that would be awesome, because I live in Greece, so I'm listening to the station, and after I pass Ridge Road and I'm heading north, suddenly I'm speaking French.
1: Ooh la la!
0: Yeah,
1: you see, that's where I live too.
0: Yeah, and I'm like, I get frustrated sometimes. I understand the reasons and all that, but it's just, I'm listening to a great song. Come on, guys. Just can you just put the French away
1: and
0: for just
1: should,
0: a while?
1: We should explain that to our listeners who do live in that area. That is a station across the lake in Peterborough, and I've been trying to find more information about it. It's a translator.
0: Oh.
1: And it picks up a station in Montreal, the CBC French, which is perfectly legitimate, no complaints about that. But unfortunately,
2: because it's across the lake, which there's nothing stopping it.
1: There's no mountains in between us. There's no trees in between us. It comes right across the lake, right into Charlotte.
2: Mm-hmm.
1: So that's why that's there, and why it keeps coming in. And there's a lot of Canadian stations are directional, but that one doesn't seem to be. It doesn't, because they want to beam it north, so mm-hmm. they try to reserve the power on the antenna so it doesn't beam south, because they want it to go east and west and north. And apparently that station doesn't do that.
0: I think they just put it right out there. I think the prevailing winds, which generally come out of the northwest, come right down into Rochester. I think their radio waves are catching the wind, and we get it.
2: It could be.
0: At least in Greece.
1: And you're driving along, like along the lake or whatever, and we sound great. We sound loud, and we sound, and all of a sudden, ooh la la.
0: Yeah. Right in the parkway, right by Long Pond Road.
2: Why don't you just stream it through your Bluetooth?
0: Yeah, obviously, but a lot of times you got the radio on for anything, and it's just, easier.
1: It sounds better on the radio. It's louder. I was just telling Mans before he left, I was listening to you guys on the way down. It sounds better on 106.3.
0: Mm-hmm. Yeah.
1: It's much richer sounding.
0: Yeah.
1: So, I mean, not to knock our internet, but once again, Lou Valino, has done an amazing job making it sound good.
0: Don't leave us.
1: Yeah, he is just, in my opinion, off air, we're the best sounding station in town. I mean, I know I'm prejudiced, but I think if you put us out here in the parking lot and any other station in town, I think we're louder, and I think we're crisper, and we're like ballsier, I guess is the best way to put it.
0: Yeah.
1: And Lou's got an ear for it, so he's done a great job.
2: He has. I love all our tech people, And our program director and our board people.
1: Well, Mike DiGiorgio, man, what a godsend he is, huh?
0: He's fantastic.
2: Love Mike DiGiorgio.
0: Now, if you want to ever get on Mike DiGiorgio's good side, just start talking about episodes of Happy Days that you just love. He is such a Happy Days aficionado. I mean, he's posting stuff, episodes. You know, Marion did this, and Tom did that, and Richie's over here, and whatever happened to the older brother. I mean, he's so really deep, and I'm like, wow, TV nerd, all right? But he's one of us. He's one of ours, and I love the guy. He's really, really great.
2: He's awesome.
1: I never watched Happy Days after Fonzie started wearing a leather jacket. I watch any episode of Happy Days that starts out with Rock Around the Clock.
0: Yeah.
1: But I won't watch any of the other ones, you know.
2: No?
1: No. Don't.
2: Why?
1: Like,
0: it jumped the shark early.
1: Yeah, it jumped the shark. That's where the term came from.
2: That was even before he jumped the shark.
1: It wasn't as good. It was the way it was filmed, and I think the writing, you know, it was more realistic. It kind of captured the Happy Days.
0: Well, American Graffiti had come out.
1: Yeah.
0: And there was a nostalgia for that era. Richie's Hollywood royalty, so they built the show around him and the family and everything like that. But Fonzie was just supposed to be a quiet character.
1: Yeah.
0: But he took off, and the first season he was just in a regular jacket. But then all of a sudden it became live studio.
1: Yep.
0: You know, it was in front of a live studio, two camera, and it was, you know, the laughter was just, and it all became Fonzie and him. And you're right.
1: It just isn't as good.
0: I was listening to Good Times on CBS at the same time. You know, they were on at the same time. Remember Good Times?
2: Yeah.
0: The Black Family?
2: Yeah.
0: I thought it was so much more, you know, dynamite. Mm-hmm. You know,
2: I didn't like that show.
0: I liked it. It was raw. It was edgy.
2: Yeah, I guess. I don't know. I couldn't get into
0: that. I liked that. I liked Sanford and Son.
2: I like Sanford and Son a lot. I do like Sanford and Son, and I liked the Jeffersons.
0: Jeffersons was fun.
1: Nothing was better than All in the Family, though. That was the best.
0: That was great. But you know, what about the variety shows back then? Now, you know, you know television, you know radio and everything like that, but the Flip Wilson show and Laughing, thought was so way ahead of their time.
1: You know what I found out about Laughing that I didn't know? I did work in TV, and I worked with videotape machines, and when I came along, you could electronically edit. You know, you put a mark on it, and on the tape, you could do it that way. Laugh-In was before that. So the big video tape, they spliced it.
0: Yeah.
1: And put it together that way. You know how much work that had to be?
0: That's a lot of work.
1: I just found out about that. I took it for granted. They always had electronic editing, as long as they had videotape. But no, they came along about 10 years later after videotape.
0: They used to do this thing where you would, in the early days of television, when they would tape these shows, after a while, they would erase them and reuse them. And so you didn't get reruns. Why? Why a rerun? Because it's already ran. Everybody's already seen it. These tapes are expensive. You know
1: how fortunate we are to have the Three Stooges?
0: Oh,
1: because
0: God.
1: they threw away film.
0: Hal Roach Studios.
1: Yeah.
0: You know, somebody was forward-thinking back then.
1: Yeah.
0: Yeah.
1: So.
0: And Laurel and Hardy.
1: Yep.
0: Yeah, the Laurel and Hardy series.
1: A lot of movies were destroyed because they had no value. At least they thought they had no value.
0: Right.
1: But, yeah, I just happened to catch a Johnny Carson today in black. It was in black and white from New York City.
0: Wow.
1: And it was interesting because he was talking about the Beatles. The Beatles had not been on Ed Sullivan yet. Mm-hmm. And he was talking to Ed about them coming in this coming Saturday. And he did a little bit. He had a Beatle wig on. And when he put the Beatle wig on, he actually looked like George Harrison.
0: Yeah, I bet he did. Yeah, he was young then.
1: Yeah. And
0: 64.
1: I was surprised to see it, you know. Mm-hmm. That would have been 64.
0: 64.
1: Or 63. Because they had, it would have been 64. 64. It's February.
0: Right. February 64 is when so, went on. Murray the K.
1: Yeah, I'm surprised that that exists, because as you said, they threw that stuff away.
0: They thought this stuff was expensive, and they were reusing it.
1: Well, the little TV station I was working at in Utica, an hour and a half, 2 hour videotape was $250. This is back in the early 70s.
2: Yeah.
1: And you don't think we used it and we used it and we used it? So, you know, you were talking about Happy Days, another show. I watch and I like is Barney Miller.
2: Oh yeah, I did like Barney Miller.
0: That was fabulous.
1: But I watch the early episodes with Fish.
2: Yeah.
1: And I find them to be very annoying, because every time if he answers the phone, 12th precinct, and he walks in the room, morning Barney, and he's not funny.
2: Yeah, no, he wasn't that funny.
1: I mean, he was funny, but.
2: There were moments.
1: Yeah.
2: Yeah.
1: Did you ever see the Brownie episode?
0: Oh, mushy, mushy, mushy.
1: Mushy, mushy, mushy, Barn.
2: I don't remember that.
0: No, but this is before her time. She was a little lass in those days.
1: It's on YouTube.
2: Yeah. Oh, okay.
0: Oh, it's the funniest thing. Somebody puts marijuana in brownies.
2: Oh,
0: and the whole precinct starts eating them.
2: Yeah.
0: Except, I think, for
1: Barney didn't.
0: Barney didn't. Right. But everybody is just whacked out of their minds. And well, another show that I really enjoyed, and it's very much what it was, KRP in Cincinnati.
1: Oh, yeah.
2: Yeah, that
0: and
2: was
0: I
2: funny.
0: Thought that was so far ahead of its time. And the humor on that was really, really, I mean, the turkey episode, the Thanksgiving episode was just phenomenal. It's a cultural thing now, thinking that turkeys could fly, and so every once in a while, you get a show that really just resonates and just sticks with you forever.
1: WKRP, I guess it's a music licensing issue is why it's not on.
0: Mm-hmm.
1: I know that MeTV was running it for a while, and they had some dubbed in music, and some of it was real.
0: Yeah.
1: But your buddies there, Pink Floyd, won't let them use theirs. Yeah. They won't let them use it.
0: Yeah, it's so stupid. You've made $400-500 million. Are you really worried about a $17 residual?
1: Yeah.
0: Come on, If anything, somebody who might hear it goes, geez, what is that? I got to go buy that. And now you've got, you got the money from that. So,
1: And that's one of my gripes about radio. In the establishment is this music licensing that for you folks listening out there, we have to pay a lot of money for music licensing, not as much as the big boys pay because we're a nonprofit,
2: right.
1: But we still got to pay for the music we play. We got to pay for it.
2: Yep.
1: Now you stop and think of it. If you were a top 40 station, contemporary hit radio, and we're playing your music, we're publicizing your music. You should be paying us.
0: Right.
2: Right?
0: Yeah.
1: We should not be paying you.
0: Right.
1: And I don't understand that. And the whole payola thing, I don't really understand it.
2: Well, the whole payola, you used to have to pay to get your stuff onto the radio.
1: Right. No, you weren't supposed to. See, it was illegal. You weren't supposed to do it.
2: You weren't supposed to. You're right. And it's still happening with the big guys.
1: But it's not.
2: But in different, it's not the way it used to be.
1: Well, the episode of WKRP is very accurate. Do you remember that with the midday guy?
2: Yeah.
1: He was taking payola. He had the little lines there on the board.
0: Yeah, yeah.
1: And I did not partake, but I saw that.
0: Oh, that
1: was payola.
2: Mm-hmm.
1: And then maybe a jacket. Pink Floyd jacket or something. Mm-hmm. I mean,
0: tickets.
1: Yep.
0: For you and your girl, and if you don't have a girl, we'll get you a girl.
1: Yep, yep. Exactly. Yep. That was payola.
0: Mm-hmm.
1: And that does still exist, so
2: yeah.
1: To a certain degree.
2: Right.
1: But I know a couple guys here in town that got busted for it,
2: Oh, really?
1: Yeah.
2: Mom?
1: Yeah, they lost their jobs because they were nailed for taking presents from record companies.
0: Yeah.
2: Oh, yeah.
1: Yankee tickets and stuff like that.
2: Mm-hmm. That's a no-no.
1: Yep. Yeah.
2: No.
1: I never did. I wasn't important enough. They didn't care.
2: I know. We don't.
0: You're
2: get
0: one of those
2: either.
0: Overnight guys. Yeah. We're asleep by the time
1: they never came to the trailer.
2: They didn't come to the trailer. They are missing out.
0: Yeah.
2: Careers were launched from that trailer. I'm almost positive.
1: Yeah.
2: You've been a fantastic storyteller, Jeff.
1: Well. I got the stories in me.
2: You do.
1: Can we write a book?
2: Yes.
1: Make a movie?
2: Yes.
1: All right.
2: Yeah, we could do that.
0: Let's put it on audio tapes.
2: Oh, we could do that too, because my buddy Scott Fitzgerald does all those audio books and stuff like that.
1: You didn't happen to listen Saturday night, the Saturday Night Oldies Party this week. I did live here at the station because I wanted to publicize our event on Sunday, which is Sunday from 1 till 6 at Buncey's in Webster. Don't forget, write it down.
0: Maestro Management Presents.
1: Oh, Maestro Management, wonderful people.
2: We love them.
1: Yep. But Don Perry was my guest. Now, you guys probably don't know Don Perry, but he worked at WVOR here in Rochester. But we worked together at WRUN in Utica. Now, WRUN is interesting because that's the station that Dick Clark's father was part owner of.
0: Wow.
1: So, and then he started his career there and then went to WKTV, went to WOLF, then went to WFIL, and then American Bandstand. Mm-hmm. So Don and I, Don was at that time was working at an opposing station, WTLB, and I was working at WRUN, and my friend John Carucci was working at RUN, and we were all three good friends. So we talked Don into coming to work at RUN doing mornings. We went through one, RUN was not top 40. It was, they had an Italian show on at 7 o'clock at night, an old lady coming in playing Italian music.
2: All right, then.
1: So we went top 40, CHR, and our playlist originally was only 14 songs.
0: Oh, God.
1: And then we eventually expanded it to 24 songs, I think, or 26. But anyway, we went from, like, it was like WKRP. We came from nowhere to number one. We knocked, WTLB had been number one in the market for 20 years, and we knocked them out of number one in one book. So he was crazy in the morning. I mean, he was doing incredible things in the morning. And I did sound effects and voices and stuff like that for him.
0: Yeah.
1: And so anyways, I hit him on Saturday night here. He lives here in town. Mm-hmm. So he's under the weather, but I told him, I said, I know how you are. You're going to sit in that chair and turn on that microphone, and you're going to come alive.
0: Yeah.
1: And he came alive.
0: Yeah.
1: So good for him, and hope to have him back on again soon. So
2: that's
1: now,
2: awesome.
1: Dick Clark, there's a story.
2: Yeah.
1: You know who Dick Clark is, right?
2: Yeah.
0: Out of Philadelphia.
1: Okay. Well, Dick's from Utica. He went to the same high school I did.
2: No way. I didn't know that.
1: Yep.
2: Okay.
1: He moved from Hyde Park down in Hudson Valley. His father got the job running WRUN. So I guess his last 2 years in high school were at New Hartford. And so anyways, worked at RUN. And so everybody throughout the years were like, oh, Dick Clark worked there, you know. When I was at BBF, I was hosting some shows. We did the Everly Brothers, Leslie Gore, Joey D, and the Starlighters. And Joey D turned out to be a great guy, just a great guy. So he's talking, and part of the Joey, the Starlighters were the Rascals, in case you didn't know that.
0: Yep.
1: So Joey's talking to me. He says, where'd you start out? And I said, well, I'm originally from the Utica-Rome area. And he goes, WRUN? I go, yeah, how'd you know that? And he goes, Dick Clark. Mm-hmm. And I go, oh, okay. I go, obviously you know Dick Clark. And he goes, of course I do. He goes, don't you? And I go, no, I don't know Dick Clark. He was there 20 years before I was there. Well, he'd like to meet you. So I go, well, I'd like to meet him. Someday I'll get out to California. So when he leaves, he writes down a phone number. And he goes, you call this number. So a couple of weeks later, after that was back when there was long distance, after 5 o'clock, I call the number.
2: Right.
1: Carrie Clark, his wife, answers the phone.
0: Wow.
1: And I tell her who I am. She goes, boy, Dick would really like to meet you. He loves to talk about Utica and all that stuff. Wow. She goes nuts over it. And she goes, you coming out? And I go, well, maybe. And I go, she goes, well, if you come out here, you better check in. So a couple of months later, we fly out there. And my niece lived there. And we're staying at my niece's house. And so I told Carrie, I was coming out, so I call her up and get the answering machine. I go, you know, we're not going to hear anything.
2: Yeah. Right.
1: Like 2 minutes later, Jeff, welcome to L.A. Dick is really excited about meeting you. And she goes, but the problem is we're taping the 40th anniversary of the American Bandstand. And she goes, Dick is tied up. He doesn't have any time. Yeah. She goes, I don't suppose you could come up here to Pasadena and be on the show.
0: Oh,
1: true story.
0: Really?
1: True story.
2: Wow.
0: And talk about being in the right place at the right time.
1: Yeah.
2: So did you go?
1: Well, I turned to my niece. I go, how far away is Pasadena? And she goes, about 30 miles. And she goes, I go, can we do that? And she goes, oh, yeah, of course. So Carrie's on the phone. She goes, well, here's the deal. We're taping on Wednesday, Thursday, Friday, and Saturday night. So she goes, what night would you like to come? And I go, and she goes, on Wednesday night, we got such and such. And like Casey and the Sunshine Band. Mm-hmm. Thursday night, we got such and such. Friday night we got Kiss, and I'm naming this off. The girls are all behind me, and I'm naming this off. You know, Casey and the Sunshine Band, and they go, "Oh, they'd be good." And I go, "Friday night is Kiss," and I kind of like would have liked to seen Kiss, and I go, "Kiss," and they're all like, "Oh, good." And she goes, "On Saturday we have Michael Jackson and Cher," and on Saturday we have Michael Jackson and Cher. So Carrie's
2: sold.
1: So Carrie's on the, Carrie goes, "I guess we'll see you on Saturday."
0: Perfect.
1: So
0: that.
1: I go up there, and I got my two Mises with me, and a friend of mine, Greg Felkins, who's from Rochester, who lives out there, and I got my BBF shirt on, I walk in, and this big guy in a tuxedo's got the clipboard. He goes, "Oh, Mr. Moulton, we've been waiting for you, sir. Whoa. Come this way." And I'm thinking, this is too good to be true. And it's got the big, we go back there in the hospitality tent, and the champagne and the big shrimp and the whole thing. And 10 minutes later, "Mr. Moulton, would you come this way, please? Because we'd like to get you seated." "Oh, okay." So my little crowd and I, we go through the velvet rope, and all these people in tuxedos and everything are all waiting in line. And we go right by me, go right to the front row.
0: Man,
2: there you go.
0: That's it.
1: So we're sitting there, and Carrie comes out, and a lot of these people are celebrities. You know, they're people know the Clark, They're all around us. And Carrie comes out, and everybody's like, "Hey, Carrie, hi, Carrie," and she's waving. She comes up and gives me a big hug.
0: Whoa!
1: And everybody's like, "Who is this? Who's this guy?"
0: You BBF
1: know?
0: Shirt.
1: Now, my niece Molly is blonde hair, blue eyed, and drop dead gorgeous. She's a beautiful girl, and everybody thinks it's her, right. But it's me. So she goes, "Dick will come out after the show." She goes, "You don't mind sitting through the show, do you?" "Oh, no, we don't mind." So I'm the distance I am from Cher, and Michael Jackson I am from you.
0: Okay.
1: And both of them, Michael Jackson was, of course, weird and horrible looking thing, but just as nice as he could be, mm-hmm. just very, very nice. And Cher was very cool. Very nice. So they do their bed. So everybody leaves. So Dick comes out, and the place is empty, comes around, throws his arms around me. "Boy, Jeff, it's so nice to meet you." And he starts talking about, you know, some of the people that worked at RUN. I said, "Well, the chief engineer, he was there when I was there, and this guy was there when I..." And he's like listening intently, you know. So 2 years later, I go out again. And you know, we hung out for the day. And the funny thing about it, my brother-in-law and I were in a restaurant in just south of LA, and the owner comes over and starts talking to us, and he goes, "What are you out here for?" And I go, "Well, I'm gonna see Dick Clark." And he goes, "Oh yeah," he goes, "he's from Utica." And I go, "And I go, yeah." And he goes, "Well, I'm from Utica." And this guy, we were born in the same hospital.
0: Oh, my God.
2: Wow.
1: So, you know, so we go up to see Dick Clark and treated like royalty. And he sent us, he was going to send us all these different places, but I had been to him. He goes, "How about the Warner Brothers?" And I go, "No, I haven't been to Warner Brothers." And he goes, "Well, you are now." So I said, "But it's close to tours." He goes, "Not for me.
2: Not for me, it's not."
1: So he gets on the phone, and we literally walked across the street, Olive Street there, and this hot-looking babe in a golf cart meets us, and "Mr. Moulton, nice to have you here," and took us around. I was on the stage of Friends and Roseanne, and
2: wow.
1: I was on the street where they filmed Seinfeld. And
2: nice.
1: Yeah.
2: Well, look at you, Mr. Moulton.
1: Yeah.
2: See?
0: Hollywood Moulton.
1: I know.
2: Yeah,
0: now
2: right?
0: I know why the
2: Jeff
0: sunglasses.
2: Hollywood Moulton.
0: This is it.
2: Absolutely.
0: This is why we know.
2: That's what I told you, he was a rock star. Told you. Well, thank you so much for coming on the show and regaling us.
1: Yeah, and let's plug that again. That's what we're here for.
2: Yes, for our event is on Sunday, May 31st doors open at noon. Show is from 1 to 6. It's at Buncey's on Empire Boulevard across from the AMC Theater. Tickets are $10, cash at the door, and you're going to see some emerging artists. You're going to see Sammy Sticks. You're going to see, or there's going to be raffles. There's going to be 50-50s. There's going to be merchandise.
1: And we'll all be there.
2: And all of your favorite hosts are going to be here, and we're going to get up on stage and tell you about our shows and about our radio station. So
1: now I will be there acting like the big shot that I am.
2: And I awesome.
1: And I want to tell our listening audience, if you have any suggestions or any complaints by about the station, come on right up to me, and I'll point out Brian Maslin to
2: you. There you go. Excellent. Excellent.
0: And that is how management around here is done. Thank you.
2: There you go. All right, everybody. Thank you very much for listening. Thank you to Jeff. Thanks to Tim. Thank you to Brian Maslin for being a guest earlier. And I'm going to leave you with a song that I dedicate in honor of my dad.

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1: I'm Dr. Anthony Lizowitz, and this is Climate Connections. In 1994, Minnesota banned new nuclear power plant construction in the state. Now, lawmakers are considering whether to end that ban. Minnesota aims to fully transition to zero-carbon electricity by 2040. To meet that goal, it's investing in solar, wind, and batteries. But it's not always sunny or windy out, and batteries cannot yet fill the gaps for very long. So as the state retires coal plants and
2: I am the chef Dier Arbonne, and I am preparing the soup for the Dier Arbonne Shawbrook Spins Final Show. I place a cup of early R&B and mix it into deep broth. I steer in a cup of 60s and garage and psychedelic. I add a cup and a half of rare down-and-out blues, a cup of punk, 2 tablespoons of rare old golden oldies. I add some local upstate New York, a tablespoon of indie new songs and old gospel. Woo-hoo! 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

0: Now Matt the Cat's gonna show you what was on the juke in the back.
1: Cats and crazy kittens, I'm Matt the Cat, back on the scene with my jukebox machine, ready to spin an hour of stone cold rhythm and blues, and the soul that came before rock and roll. Welcome to the Juke in the Back. Last week we began a three-part series on the Shakespeare of rock and roll, Chuck Berry. In part one, we focused on Chuck's first year of recording, from mid-1955 through mid-1956. This week in part two, we pick up in mid-1956 and carry it through to the end of 57. It's part two of Chuck Berry, this week on the Juke in the Back. Now, before we get too deeply into part two, let's recap. It's 1955, and Chuck Berry records his first song, Maybelline, released by Chess Records, which climbed to number one for 11 solid weeks back in the summer of 1955. Even better, it crossed over to number five on the pop chart, making it a certified hit bought by both black and white audiences, particularly teenagers, because Chuck Berry had launched, almost single-handedly, a new form of music, rock and roll, which by simplest definition is rhythm and blues music aimed at teenagers. Maybelline took the familiar theme of the hot rod race and repackaged it in teenage terms. Its flip side, the very bluesy Wee Wee Hours, also charted, rising to number 10, making his debut single a double-sided hit, Not Bad. By October, Chuck Berry was back with a new single charting to number 2, It's 30 Days, followed in early 56 by the number 8 charter, No Money Down, another car song. Then we get to my favorite Chuck Berry record from the early summer of 56. Roll Over Beethoven, announcing to the world that rock and roll was here and that those that don't reside in the hip class better step aside. Roll Over Beethoven, tell Tchaikovsky the news. Man, I dig those rhythm and blues. The single Roll Over Beethoven went to number 2 and crossed over to number 29 pop. I'd like to begin this show with another version of Roll Over Beethoven. This one recorded live during the summer of 1956 on Alan Freed's Camel Rock and Roll Dance Party show.

0: This program aired on WINS in New York and nationally over CBS Radio. Then it was repackaged for servicemen overseas by the Armed Forces Radio Network. The band back in Chuck Up on this number is directed by the great saxman Sam the Man Taylor. So hold on to your hats and dig, because man, the audience is really with Chuck on this. They start shouting right in the middle of this number. Perfect way to kick off part two of our three-part series on the early recordings of Chuck Berry, right here on the Juke in the Back. Now take it away, Alan Freed.
1: Right back to the mic with Roll Over, Beethoven.

Chuck Berry with Havana Moon, a stark presentation of heartbreak that sounded so different in 1956. It was recorded on October 29th in Chicago, and it was the only song cut at that session. It's really stripped down, with the great Willie Dixon providing the bass and Jimmy Rogers providing second guitar. I really think Chuck took a chance recording a song like that so early in his career. It doesn't sound like any of the records that came before it. Havana Moon may have actually been the inspiration for Richard Berry, no relation to Chuck, to write Louie Louie. Both have a similar feel. The single was issued in November of 1956 as Chess Number 1645, with You Can't Catch Me as the flip side. We heard You Can't Catch Me in Part 1, as that one was recorded during Chuck's first year on December 20th, 1955. Neither side of that fantastic single charted, unfortunately. We're going to move to Chuck Berry's next recording session, which was held on December 15th, 1956, as we attempt to play everything Chuck recorded during this period. It's a demo of a song that would chart later in 1957. It was actually one of Chuck's biggest hits, Rock and Roll Music. Let's hear how this career-defining song began with the demo version of Rock and Roll Music, here on the Juke in the Back with Matt the Cat.

Chuck Berry paying tribute to one of his guitar idols, T-Bone Walker. On that one, it's an instrumental that remained untitled and in the vaults too, along with the song you heard before that, the demo version of Rock and Roll Music. Those were the only two songs cut on that session held on December 15th, 1956. Johnny Johnson's on piano, Willie Dixon's on bass, and Fred Bellow is on the tubs. Up next is a mammoth session held on January 21st of 56 in Chicago at Chess Studios. He recorded a bunch of songs. This must have been a really, really long day. Up first is another charting record for Chuck. It's the immortal School Day. Ring, ring goes the bell. This is one of Chuck's greatest anthems because he once again praises this new music, rock and roll, with the line, "Hail, hail, rock and roll," which comes towards the end of the record. School Day features the same musicians as on the previous two songs, and it was issued as Chess number 1653 in March of 57. It rose to number one on the R&B charts on April 29th of 57, where it remained for 5 weeks on the Airplay chart, but only lasted at number one for 1 week on the Jukebox and Best Sellers chart. So the jockeys were playing it more than the kids were requesting it on the boxes, and more than they were buying it in the stores. Here's another one of Chuck Berry's biggest hits, a song that all teenagers, black and white, can identify with. School Day. Ring, ring goes the bell.

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1: These are the real roots of rock and roll. You couldn't hear them on the jukebox in the front. But Matt the Cat's playing them on the Juke in the Back.

Chuck Berry with another fantastic instrumental. That's Deep Feeling, which was issued as the B-side to School Day, Ring Ring Goes the Bell, in March of 1957. Unfortunately, Deep Feeling didn't chart, but School Day certainly did, going to number one R&B. I love how Chuck puts a song that teenagers can relate to on the A-side, as he did with Maybelline, and then when you flip it over, these same kids are introduced to the blues. I mean the real blues, like Wee Wee Hours as the flip side to Maybelline, and that one, Deep Feeling, as the flip side to School Day. Another cool note about Deep Feeling, it's Hubert Sumlin, the guy who played lead guitar with Howlin' Wolf from 1954 on, as the second guitarist on that number. Chuck himself is playing the steel guitar lead. We're sticking with this long recording session held on January 21st, 1957, for another instrumental. This one was never issued as a single. It's called Low Feeling. And once again, Chuck is showing off his guitar chops. I'm Matt the Cat, and you're digging part two of our three-part series on the early recordings of Chuck Berry. This week we're focusing on everything Chuck recorded for 1956 and 57. It's the juke in the back with Low Feeling.

Another strange record by the Shakespeare of rock and roll. A guy who really just loved to tell a story. That's Chuck Berry with LaWanda, which was actually issued as a single. It was the B-side to Oh Baby Doll. They were issued back-to-back as Chess single 1664 in June 1957. LaWanda was the last song recorded at the January 21st of 57 session. Now, Baby Doll is recorded at the next recording session, held on May 6th or 15th of 1957. For this session, Lafayette Leake replaces Johnny Johnson on piano. Willie Dixon is still on bass, and Fred Bello is still on the tubs. Oh Baby Doll, released in June, is another song aimed at the teenagers. It tops out at number 12, Rhythm and Blues, and crosses over to number 57, Pop. Here's Chuck Berry with Oh Baby Doll.

0: changed.
1: Chuck Berry with an unissued ballad, How You've Changed, which was recorded on either May 6th or 15th of 1957. That same session yielded a real classic that was referred to earlier in the show, rock and roll music. Chess Records issued it as single number 1671 with Blue Feeling as the B-side. Blue Feeling had been recorded at that previous session held on January 21st. Rock and roll music, a true classic, and again praising this new musical form that had proved to be so successful for Chuck Berry, made it to number 6 on the rhythm and blues charts and crossed over to a whopping number 8 pop. It would of course be a real influential song, as the Beatles covered it in 1964 and the Beach Boys had a hit with it in 1976. Earlier in the show, we heard the demo version of this song. Now let's hear the hit single version of Rock and Roll Music by the Shakespeare of Rock and Roll, Chuck Berry, the feature on this week's Juke in the Back.

Now it's time for the Great 78, where we take a thick piece of shellac and harken back to a time when 78 RPM records were king. This week, since we're featuring Chuck Berry, I want to flip rock and roll music over and play the tune Blue Feeling, another great Chuck Berry instrumental. It was recorded on January 21st, 1957 in Chicago. Unlike rock and roll music, Blue Feeling failed to chart, but it's this week's great 78.

How High the Moon. Man, I love Chuck's playing on that one. Lafayette Leak is also tearing it up on the piano, baby. That tune, of course, dates back to 1940, with notable versions being done by Benny Goodman and, of course, Les Paul and Mary Ford. Chuck is definitely showing off his guitar chops on that one. It was recorded on either May 6th or 15th of 1957, part of that same session we've been talking about, but not issued at the time. It made an appearance on a 1963 album, Chuck Berry on Stage, which sounds like a live record, and it did sound like a live record. However, it wasn't. It was studio recordings with an audience overdubbed to make it sound live. Well, what you just heard there is the previously unheard clean studio version of that song without the terrible overdubbed applause. Before that, we heard another unissued song. It was an early version of the 13 Question Method. It also comes from that same May 57 session. The more popular version of that song would appear in the early 60s. I hope you've enjoyed this week's Juke in the Back as we looked at Chuck Berry's recordings from mid-1956 through the end of 1957. Next week, we'll be back with part three, and we'll pick it up right at the beginning of 1958. Always remember, cats and kittens, that soul, it's a feeling. And you'll get that feeling each week when you tune into your source for 1940s and 50s rhythm and blues right here on the Juke in the Back. Now let's go out with another demo. It's the very first version of Sweet Little 16, which would eventually hit number one on the R&B chart and cross over to a whopping number two on the pop chart, making it one of his all-time biggest hits. Next week, we'll begin the show with an evolution of the tune. But right now, we're going to end with the demo, which was the only song recorded at a short session held sometime in December of 57. It features Lafayette Leak on piano, Willie Dixon on bass, and Fred Bello on the tubs. Here is the genesis of a true rock and roll classic, Sweet Little 16. Have a great week, everybody, and I'll catch y'all on the flip side. Bye-bye.

0: If you were to try and give rock and roll another name, you might call it Chuck Berry.
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0: In the 1950s, the whole generation worshipped his music, and when you see him perform today, past and present all come together, and the message is, hail, hail, rock and roll, right on.

Well, we've run out of whiskey, and the women have all gone home. Thanks for dropping by. 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Juke in the Back is recorded at Rosie's Juke Joint, located at the Stepping Stone Inn.

All right, we're here, rocking, rolling, and rumbling. I made it in another week. Which is actually quite astonishing. I didn't think I was going to make it today, but I am. I showed up. We're going to do show number 445. It's June 6th. Part of 666 today, so praise be to Lord Satan on this could be Hallowed Eve. Probably just be another crappy Saturday night in Rochester, but hey, let's be optimistic, because it's Rock and Roll Rumble. And Jesus, I don't know how the hell I made it in. In the last month, I had more cancer scooped out of my forehead. I had an effing seizure, and I started chemo Monday. Last Monday. So I was still putting the show together late yesterday. And man, this morning, I don't know, it wasn't looking good. It was not looking good for getting in today. But then I figured, geez, I did all this goddamn work. I almost killed myself the last 2 days. Now I'm going to sit home and be pissed off. So I don't know. We'll see. I'll hopefully get through the show. Or like I've been fantasizing, maybe I'll just drop dead at the mixing board today and that'll be the end of me. I'll go out on top, because we got a good show, man. Got a really cool show. We got Hebrew psychedelic blues guitar heroes times two. We got cowpunk. We got truck driving cowpunk. We got one of the greatest West Coast 60 psychedelic bands ever. We have old time classic punk. We got some space rock. Man, this is going to be just a great show. I don't know how I pull this out of my ass every week. I have the magical ass. That's why there's no cancer down there. The Dr. Shu said it was beautiful. So who knows? Maybe it's all connected. I know what's connected. I got underwriters connected, and that's what makes the show called Rock and Roll Rumble go round and round and round and round. And every week, we get to scream, Sound Source! That's right, Sound Source 161 Chuck Norris Memorial Drive for all your musical equipment needs, wants, fantasies, trade-ins, trade-outs, whatever you need done, get down there, man. 161 Chuck Norris Memorial Drive, right by Cobbs Hill. And a finer bunch of folks you will never meet in the retail business, because usually they're bloodsuckers, man. They just want your money, especially if they're, you know, corporate weasel scumbags. But they're not. It's a local business. That's why I'm proud to have them affiliated with Rock and Roll Rumble. So get down to Sound Source. They're open right now. 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

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Of course, you can Buffalo, Allentown Music, the same deal, man. 497 Amherst Street, everything you need as a gigging musician, a pretend musician, a wannabe musician. Someday my son will be a musician, whatever, man, or just a hobbyist. You know, people just, you know, those guys, those rich lawyer guys that spend $30,000 on Gibson Les Pauls from the custom shop but can only play two chords. Yeah, you could be one of those guys. They don't mind at Allentown. They use the money. Green is green, and it all goes in between. So I don't even know what that means. Hey, that rhymes too, so I'm on a roll. So head on down to Allentown Music, 47 Amherst Street, Black Rock District. You never know what you're going to find. And again, they're not corporate scumbag weasel types. So give them a call at 716-88-MUSIC or allentownmusic.com. 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So, I've been dying to play this for a couple of weeks, and the show finally arrived, and I said, oh, I'm going to start this sumbitch with this great, great, I usually try to stay away from the singles, but sometimes the singles were just it, man. And I really thought this came out earlier, because I remember the first time I heard it, and I thought I was much, much younger. Apparently I wasn't. I was about 14, but we'll get into that. But this goes back to the Lemon Pipers. Lead guitarist Bill Bartlett, Green Tambourine. He's now tearing the F out of Huddy Ledbetter, baby, because... Whoa!

Damn, Ram Jam, right on the money here at Rock and Roll Rumble. Unbelievable band. Two great albums. Southern Boogie from New York City, out of the ashes of the Lemon Pipers. Huh? Can't make stuff up like that. I don't think I could make up stuff like that. I just hope my good friend and compatriot and host of Metal Mountain, Mr. Randall Burton's tuned in, because I know he's a big Ram Jam fan. And man, I could play Black Betty over and over and over. And I can't believe that was 77. I remember the first time I heard it. We were coming back from, it was one of those horrible day trips with my family. And we're coming back from Niagara Falls, Canadian Niagara Falls, over the Rainbow Bridge. And I'm in the back seat, and I hear this thing emanating from the AM radio up front. And I was like, what in the F is that? And I had my Black Betty Bettied right then and there, 14 years old, maybe 13, I don't know exactly what month it came out, but I'll never forget that. Just like my chin just hanging on the floor of the back seat of the car. Just unbelievable. What the hell is this, man? Black Betty, Black Betty. I was like obsessed. Who knew about Huddy Ledbetter and Goodnight Irene? Actually, there's a movie about him. It was just on TCM the other night. And I woke up to catch the last 2 minutes of it. But it's a pretty interesting story. He was, held for manslaughter on the chain gang. And he wrote Goodnight Irene. And the redneck governor released him because he was a songwriter and blah, blah, blah, blah, blah. And then Ram Jam, baby, Ram Jam. So let's just keep moving along with the first of two today. Psychedelic blues Jews lead guitar players. This was a surprise. I never knew this dude was, well, half Jewish, but it was his mother's side, so that's the important side. Jorma, yeah, Jorma Kokkonen. So we're talking Hot Tuna, and we're going back to 1974, their fourth album, The Phosphorescent Rat. There's a lot of phosphorescent rat bastards running amok. Not as many in 1974, but this was their first album where they stopped pushing the acoustic as much and went more for the blues power trio thing that I love oh so much. And it was also the first album Hot Tuna made after officially leaving the airplane, as they turned into the Limp Starship, who built their city on pathetic commercial crap rock and roll, while Hot Tuna just destroyed minds and kicked asses and took names. I was actually playing acoustic Hot Tuna last week. I couldn't believe it. I don't know what's going on with me. But Seaweed Strut. Never even wanted to attempt to try to play something like that. But anyways, here's the Phosphorescent Rat, half Jewish by birth, Jorma Kokkonen, the great, great band, and great bass player. I think they're still around, man. Jack Cassidy? Yeah, they're still out there. Here we go.

And we're back, rocking, rolling, and rumbling right here on Rochester Free Radio. Where else, huh? Where else are you going to hear this stuff? Nowhere. I'll tell you that right now, man. Hot Tuna, the Phosphorescent Rat. 1974 Grunt Records. We heard the first three tracks in a row. Just to make it easy on yours truly, we started with Icy the Light, Letter to the North Star, and Easy Now, featuring the great Jorma Kaukonen and Jack Cassidy. And I guess Jorma's old man was from Finland, and the mother's side was Russian Jews. So he's a soul brother of mine. And set number seven's star guitar player, which will be coming down the pike in a while, but really cool band, man. I always dug them. Never made it huge, because they didn't build their city on crappy rock and roll, neither. And of course, you know, I don't think Jorma was blowing everybody and doing coke like Chris Slick, so, you know, that could hurt your career. Or maybe not. I don't know. What do I know, huh? But I do know this. I always get a big, big, big kick whenever I get the chance to throw these guys on Rock and Roll Rumble. One of the greatest bands of the 60s that's not even argumentative. Definitely on maybe the coolest 60s record label, Elektra, the home of the Doors, who were homeboys of this band. Also, the racially integrated Paul Butterfield blues band, just like this band. The label of the MC5, the Stooges. I'm talking about Arthur Lee and Love. Psychedelic, garage punk, but they could also just make this most incredibly beautiful, mystical music that still had enough guts and balls that it wasn't total wimperama, which is what separated them from the so-called peers. And every time I play Love, I usually end up playing one song at the end, but I'm going to do some different stuff this time. And again, to make it easier on the old show host, I just decided instead of going through all the CDs and box sets, there's a really nice Best of Love on Elektra Rhino Records. Single CD, came out 2003. It has pretty much everything on one CD. And if you dig what you hear, I would strongly suggest getting your lazy butts off the couch and going and buying it. So, oh yeah, I got different songs this time. Yeah, I'm really working, despite that my eyes are going, and you don't want to hear about the surgery crap. Let's just dig some Arthur Lee, baby. Arthur Lee and Live.

And that was a set from Arthur Lee and Love on Rochester Free Radio's Rock and Roll Rumble. We heard a couple of tracks from their first two albums, self-titled 1966 and DeCapo 1967, and that last epic, Alone Again Or, was from Forever Changes, which also came out in 67. He put out two of those masterworks in one freaking 12-month period. Genius? I don't like using that term a lot, but Arthur Lee, unbelievably talented dude. Man, let's put together a composition like that. Unbelievable. That's why I always play Alone Again. It's one of my favorite songs of all time. So every time I play Love, I have a real hard time jettisoning that one. And I usually stick it at the end. Because it's my show and I get to do whatever I want as long as I don't swear too much. Basically it. So let's continue from the lovely psychedelia mariachi infused Love to a bunch of, I can't say that word, a bunch of street louts from London. Where are you going from Love? Where the hell are you going from Love? The Sex Pistols, baby!

Oh, you silly things. You're listening to Rochester Free Radio, WRFCLP 106.3 FM. And of course, Rock and Roll Rumble, man, with the effing Sex Pistols, baby, right here, right now. Huh? More Sex Pistols? Nah, I gotta stop because I gotta kiss my underwriters' butts right now. And a worthier trio of asses to smooch there's never been. But before I forget, that was another really great little compilation that came out a couple years ago, the Sex Pistols original recordings. So, of course, I picked Problem. 1977's Never Mind the Bollocks, and then we had a couple of my favorite Pistols songs because Twat Boy isn't singing them anymore, so they were on the great Rock and Roll Swindle soundtrack that came out in 1979. We got Lonely Boy featuring the inimitable combination of Steve Jones and Paul Cook, and then of course we have Silly Thing with Paul Cook singing and Steve Jones playing bass and guitar, which was a step into the direction that would become the Professionals, one of my favorite bands of, well, it's not saying much because they're an 80s band, but they were like the Sex Pistols without the BS politics involved, because, you know, rock and roll and politics doesn't mix. And, you know, unless you're going to kill people or burn buildings down, if the MC5 couldn't do anything, you ain't doing it either, Jack. So just you know, sing about swinging your dick and doing drugs and having fun. That's all you need. And that's what Rock and Roll Rumble is all about. Swinging your dick and having fun, baby. Right here. And I know three businesses that'll swing their dicks and have fun. And you don't have to be a member of the Putz family. You can get a matching shirt, though, if you head down to Precision Screen Printing. That's right. You could swing, schwing, fling, and ding-a-ling. Just put green in the machine, and your screen printing will be clean, maybe a little obscene. Who knows? How much money are you going to spend, Jim? Huh? Step up to the plate. PSP585inc@gmail.com. Of course, Allentown Music open right now. Get down there and check out the wreckage of the Sex Pistols laying waste to the PA system a few seconds ago. 487 Amherst Street in the Black Rock District. I bet it's a nice day in Buffalo. It's pretty nice here in Rochester. And they'll be swinging and slinging and swinging as well. And you get a drum set, you get a bass, you can do your own little Sex Pistols tour, huh? AllentownMusic.com, 716-88 Music, and of course, the unbeatable force that is Sound Source, because they're located at 161 Chuck Norris Memorial Drive. And no wimperam is going on Chuck Memorial Drive, man. You know that. Nobody's going to allow that, especially me. So head on down, and if you need some kind of swag of business, of musical instruments. Is that swag if you buy a guitar and put your... Yeah. If you put your, like, bumper sticker of your band's name, it becomes playable swag. So I'm not just losing my... Well, I am losing my mind, but I'm keeping it on an even keel for another hour. And then, I don't know, we might be going postal today. Anything could happen. But not at Sound Source. You'll be happy you went there, and you'll be happy you spent some money, and you shopping until you dropping at 161 Chuck Norris Memorial Drive. Info at soundsource.com, 585-271-5370. Okay. So let's continue with going down the punk theme that the Sex Pistols started to

plow the punk furrow that was plowed before the break. I got a band here that the first thing I saw when this came out in 2005 was the incredible artwork by the amazing Mr. Vince Ray, a Link Ray freak guitar player and artist out of London. Coolest bastard on the planet. And it was made up, actually, I guess they formed in 93 and didn't really go anywhere because the main two guys shelved the project, and Sean Wheeler formed a band called Throw Rag. He was the lead singer. Chopper Franklin, the lead guitarist, joined the Cramps. And they decided to try again in 2005 with a band called Charlie Horse. And on bass, they had the luscious Amazonian goddess herself, Corey Parks, the bass player of Nashville Pussy. And things clicked, asses kicked, and we got some twang-a-rama, cowpunk, truck-driving, rip-roaring, yee-hawing. And I want to send this out to my man, Professor Scott, who I missed his birthday because I'm falling apart, all this crap going on, and I somehow missed your birthday. So I want to send this first song out to you especially, and I'm just hoping you're wearing your adult Carhartt adult diapers today, because you're going to need a change of drawers, because it's time for the snowman to say hello there, boy.

Oh, we're back, rock and roll rumbling right here at Rochester Free Radio with Charlie Horse from 2005's Unholy Rolla. A little cowpunk on you, man. A little cowpunk, which we're going to continue right now from the land of Cleves, right around the lake, Lake Erie. The Cowslingers, a great bunch of hellbilly maniacs that are into cowpunk and truck driving music. And we're going to start off with a Link Wray cover, Black Widow, the Cowslingers.

Oh, yeah, thank you, baby. Thank you very much. That was the Count Slingers right here on Rock and Roll Rumble from 1996's compilation, A Fistful of Posadas, which is a nice collection of singles and unreleased tracks from the Cowpunk Kings of Cleveland, Ohio, the Cow Slingers. Now I realize why I'm so goddamn tired. Besides that it took me till yesterday to finish the show, playing along with all this stuff. And I'm so stubborn, I just keep banging away on the acoustic instead of making it easier and playing electric, just in case somehow, somewhere, some way, we get to play a gig. I want to be ready. But it's just sucking the life out of me. Especially this next set, who's been a major obsession the last few years since I found this box set. This is my second psychedelic blues Jew guitar god, Harvey Mandel, who was born in Detroit and raised in Chicago, went to the University of Chicago scene with Paul Butterfield, the other blues Jew of yore, and of course Mike Bloomfield, and he hooked up with Charlie Musselwhite, and those two played. They were like the other band with Bloomfield and Butterfield, and Musselwhite and Steve Miller left for San Francisco. Harvey Mandel went, followed Foot, and joined Canned Heat. His third gig with Canned Heat was at Woodstock. He then hooked up with manager Abe Kresh, who is the manager of the amazing Blue Cheer. So he got him on Phillips Records. And he played with Dylan. He was the first non-British lead guitarist for John Mayall's Blues Breakers. And he was a Rolling Stone for a couple of songs on Black and Blue. And he put out these amazing solo records, which is what I'm going to play from. It was called Snake Box. And it's a 6-CD set of his first solo stuff. And Harvey's thing was playing like swampy Telecaster blues like Roy Buchanan, but pushing the boundaries of the then brand new effects boxes. He was into tape delays, reverse delays, wah-wah, fuzz tone, but just made it sound really effing tasty, not like way over the top. Just amazing. And I was killing myself trying to steal licks this last week and a half. I don't know if I got anywhere close, but I felt real good and it damn near killed me. But what a way to go. So here's a couple by Harvey Mandel. And remember, with a name like Harvey, he's even bigger than my friend Shoily.

And we're back, Rock and Roll Rumble here on Rochester Free Radio with Baron Von Litbeck and the great Harvey Mandel. Still going strong. Older than dirt. I think he was born at 45. But he's still out and about. And that was from his first solo release, 1968's Cristo Redentor. And I'll tell you what's killing me more painfully than cancer is having a rhythm section that can play this stuff, and I'm too sick to. It's just destroying me. Jesus. Why am I playing this stuff on the radio just to torture myself? What the hell's wrong with me? I should just stick to this last set, this type of stuff, and do some consciousness expansion, because it's time to trip through the skies. 1972 Capricorn Records, their first self-titled release, featuring Rod Evans, lead vocals from Deep Purple Mark I, Bobby Caldwell on drums from Johnny Winter and an Armageddon. We got ex-Iron Butterfly, Larry Reinhardt on guitar, Lee Dorfman on bass. Put them all together and it's Captain Beyond!

All right, you have finished Rock and Roll Rumble, a.k.a. Dead Man Radio, right here on Rochester Free Radio, show number 445. I made it through. Might even get home, who knows. But we just heard a set of the incomparable Captain Beyond. So thanks for hanging out. Will there be another show next week? Who knows? Will I be here? Who knows? Will I still be alive? Who cares? I still have underwriters to thank, though Precision Screen Printing right here in Key Locks Building. Of course, Allentown Music in Buffalo, 497 Amherst Street, open right now. And Sound Source, 161 Chuck Norris Memorial Drive right here in Rochester, also open right now. And if I wasn't so damn tired, I should stop in and say hello, but I gotta make sure I get my broken ass home first. But thanks for tuning in, as always. And I'll try to conjure up something for next week. But right now, I am going to leave you with more Cowslingers doing another Link Ray instrumental. Get my ass motivating and motivating. This is called Slinky. So be cool. Stay super fly. Don't let the bastards grind you down. And I'll see you next week. We hope. Cowslinging!

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4: Marginalized groups can be the target of negative beliefs, behaviors, or judgments from others. 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This is Inside the Margins.
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0: also haven't been doing those as well because, like, same thing, just some of the issues I've been having with family members, and I had to be there for them. 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You can catch up on some of the episodes there. We've been doing that one for years now. But this was from the summer of 2025. It was the Flower City Brewers Fest. It was the last festival that we attended for the podcast. It was around August, I believe. So I'm going to play you some of that. It's a little longer than the hour that we have on this show, so I can't play it in its entirety, but you can still get an idea of what we do on that podcast. So here you go. 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
2: Welcome to Grill This, ladies and gentlemen. Jim Salmon with Matt Wilson. We're at the Flower City Brewers Fest. We're back in action, Matthew, with the craft brew festivals. This, for years, the Flower City Brewers Fest was run by Rohrbach Brewery, and last year they turned it over to the New York State Craft Brewers Association, but Rohrbach's still heavily involved, and they're here and whatever, and it's great. I don't know how many. There's got to be 50, 60 brewers here, and you and I always wade in and start, you know, going from one, testing new brews and whatever. We're having a great time so far.
0: Jim, this is great. So I know we've been on a little bit of a hiatus, but what better way to get back into it at the festival that we both love? This is a great festival. It's right downtown in the heart of Rochester. There's so many brewers. The weather today is beautiful, and we are already trying different things here this time.
2: We are. In fact, we just tried a seltzer, which
0: we never do that.
2: No, we never do it. It's almost against the deal, but it was at We Be Brewing, and it was excellent.
0: Right.
2: And all of our favorites are here, plus a ton of new breweries, which, you know, in the next hour or so, we're going to interview some new people, some old folks that you love, and talk to you about some of the great new beers we're trying.
0: Jim, again, this is always the perfect place to go. You got Juana Maria's Empanada Stop down here. You got a bunch of food trucks down here. And you're right. We have old friends that we've bumped into already, and there's new people for us to meet out here.
2: Absolutely, and that's the fun part of it. And when you come to a New York State Craft Brewers Association event like this, a craft brew event, it's the people that make the beer that are the folks that you're talking to, the brewers, the owners, and whatever. It's not just people that get hired to pour beers, right? And it's great. You get to hear the stories and all the good ups and downs of the beer life and you know, hops is available here and it isn't there or whatever. All the ins and outs of brewing, and we love bringing that to you.
0: So you could not have said that better. The difference between these festivals from New York State Craft Brewers Association and other festivals is, you're right, it's the actual people who work for the breweries. It's not some guy off the street that they hired just to pour stuff and knows nothing about the company. And we've already tasted, like, for example, we were in line for Mortalis, and Jim, they always deliver.
2: That was that fruited sour Smashmallow, I think it was called,
0: was
2: unbelievable. I've never tasted anything like that. And it's great. It's like eating an ice cream cone, you know, and it's beer, right?
0: Right.
2: Now, I will tell you that we're going to be talking to a lot of people today. And, you know, what's our website again?
0: It's grilledspodcast.com, Jim.
2: You mean, okay, and then our email address is info@grilledspodcast.
0: They go hand in hand.
2: Right. So if you're a craft brewer or you're, you know, just a beer aficionado, and you want us to review something or whatever, send us an email. We're always willing, able, and, you know, excited about new things and new places to go and record our podcast.
0: Just like the seltzer, like Jim said it best, we're not known for trying seltzers. In fact, we kind of probably talk crap about them a lot in some of our episodes. But this is one of the best seltzers I've ever had.
2: Oh, it was excellent. It was really, really good. And we're off to check out, of course, you know, the part I like about this, and I forgot to mention this early, is that Matt's a genius. Somehow he always gets us VIP everything. You know, I mean, VIP's a little

0: bit more fun than regular entry, right? It gets you a bigger freaking glass. It gets you, you know, and then you got this VIP thing on here with a prison number on it and whatever. It's great. VIP all the way here at the Flower... Wait a minute, let me turn this over. Oh, this is the Flower City Brew Fest here. Matt and Jim, Gorillas Podcast. We'll be right back. Hey, everybody. Welcome back to Gorillas. Matt and Jim here. We're at Rising Storm Brewery Company, one of our favorite brewers on the planet, right? I mean, and they have... of all things, another seltzer, and it's awesome. It's cool water strawberry lemon, and it's the best seltzer I've ever tasted.
1: I tell you what, I'm not a huge seltzer guy because it tastes like water with a little bit of flavor to it. But this actually has a body to it and a color to it, which is unique in seltzers. So I want to hear about it. Please, tell us who you are, what you do, where you're located.
2: So I'm Jeff Riedel, one of the owners of Rising Storm. We got two locations, our OG location in Livonia, and then we just opened up a couple years ago the old Daisy Flour Mill in Penfield. Our seltzers, we use real fruit. That's what it comes down to. No extracts. That's why it has color to it, and we love them.
1: I tell you what. So, Jim, I've always liked their beers. Because number one, you name it after hip-hop albums, hip-hop artists, which I think is amazing. Number two, your sours were some of the first sours that I tried, and they were amazing. And number three, this is one of the first seltzers I've tried in a while, and it's amazing. You guys always knock stuff out of the park. How do you keep doing that?
2: I don't know how to answer that. We take a lot of pride in our...
3: He has a lot of OCD.
2: Yeah, we take a lot of pride in our products, and I don't know. Attention to detail matters.
0: All right, so I grew up in Penfield. And the Daisy Flour Mill was there since I was 5 years old. Okay, and you folks, tell us a little bit about that. When did you get that? Tell us about the food and the whole venue, because I have not been there yet, because I don't live there anymore, but I grew up there. So tell us about that.
2: So, we bought it in 2022, opened in 23. We have a full restaurant. We specialize in Detroit-style pizzas, which are phenomenal. And we basically bought it not only to have another tap room, but to have a bigger production space so we could make more beer.
1: You know, you were one of our first locations that we went to do a live broadcast at your location in Avon, Livonia. Yep. We got to do one at the new place.
0: That would be so much fun. Are we invited?
2: Oh, absolutely.
0: That was so fun when we were in Livonia at Rising Storm. And it was like the food was great. The beers were off the chart. And we had fun, so that's a win.
1: And plus, there's a large amount of space outside to hang out, and there's always a good vibe. So and that's what I like about your brewery itself, is it's not just the beer. You have a good energy and a good vibe about everything you're doing.
2: Yeah, and that's really about our team. We have the best team around. Everybody, you know, pulls for each other, and we just have a place that's, you know, welcoming to everybody. We welcome everybody.
0: All right, because we asked the tough questions here. So how's the food chain on ingredients and you know, spices and hops and all the stuff? I mean, we interviewed a lot of people during the virus, and it was a tough row to hoe, right? So where are we with all that now?
2: I mean, where we are, honestly, is ingredients costs are going up daily. It's making it tough for a lot of small businesses, especially at a venue like this. You go talk to everybody, they'll tell you the same thing. But we're making it through. You just got to adjust, and you just got to keep getting better and figuring it out.
1: Jim, that was a good question. Gosh, it's like you've done this before.
0: Gee, you see, it's like you're surprised. Well, we'll let you guys get back to work. Thanks a lot. We appreciate it. We're Rising Storm Brewing Company, fresh, local, for everybody. And today they have I'm going to blow this bad, but Euphoria, okay?
1: Very good.
0: New England IPA with whatever that's. Yeah.
1: Zaka, Citra, and Riwaka hops.
0: 7%. Thanks, Matt. I appreciate it. And then there's a spicy pineapple. It was written.
1: I've had that a million times, and I have some in my fridge right now.
0: And that's a sour IPA with pineapple and blend of Mexican chilies, which we love, 6%. And then we're finishing off with this wonderful cool water strawberry lemon hard seltzer at 5%, which we love.
1: So, absolutely.
0: Thanks, guys.
2: I appreciate you guys.
1: Thank you. Gorillas Podcast.
0: Matt and Jim, we'll be right back.
3: This is Inside the Margins.
0: Hey, everybody, Matt and Jim, we're back. We're at the Flower City Craft Brewers
4: Festival.
0: A festival of extraordinaire, right?
4: Yes,
0: I mean, we have sampled some of the best beers in New York State, which means the best beers in the world.
1: And seltzers today.
0: Yeah, and some seltzers, which, you know, we don't do seltzers, right? All right, so we're here at the Big Ditch Brewing Company. We're here with Mitch from Big Ditch. Hey, Mitch, how are you, buddy?
5: I'm doing great, guys. Good to see you.
0: So what do you do? I think you're like the general sales manager guy,
5: so,
0: right?
5: I'm a regional sales manager for the company. I'm also the key accounts manager as well, so I take care of like Wegmans and Tops and some of the bigger accounts. Yeah.
0: We love Big Ditch. They're some of the best. Now, I don't know if you've listened to our podcast, Grill List, before.
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0: 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But we have forever reviewed great beers from Big Ditch because we love them.
5: Appreciate you guys. Yeah, very quality-focused brewery. Our owners came out of, food science. So, you know, it was like they're going to make your toothpaste. You know, it was all quality control. So, very quality-centric brewery, Big Ditch.
1: I tell you what, to this day, my go-to IPA is the Hayburner. And I know everyone, Hayburners are almost in every store. Why is that so successful?
5: You know, I think one of the biggest things is this consistency, right? It's value for the money, quality, consistency. And we came off of COVID. I think people were apprehensive to try something different. And Hayburner was something that worked beforehand. So when we got opened back up and all these bars opened back up, Hayburner was just one of those lines. Now there's more Hayburner draft lines in Western New York than there are Bud Light, so it's kind of crazy.
0: So, of course, we're at the Flower City Brew Fest. I had to read what it is, and you have a watermelon summer ale, a deep cut double IPA, Hayburner, of course, and I can't read the other one. And then
5: that's Three Heads on that side. Three
1: Heads is good too.
0: Well, we love Three Heads. All right, what's deep cut?
5: It's a double IPA. It's like really one of the first real New England style IPAs that we ever did. So this was like way back. I think this maybe one of the first, like 2018, I think, is when we first did this beer. So we've been making it forever.
1: I know Hayburner for a while has probably been your biggest seller. Is it still your biggest seller?
5: It's literally like 90% of our business is Hayburner. It's old faithful for everybody. Everybody's got a Hayburner story. And now that you can get it in like 19.2 ounce cans, it's at every gas station, every stadium. And, you know, we continue to perpetuate, you know, poor decisions throughout Western New York.
1: Jim, I may have been inebriated off of Hayburner before, but I will not admit that, though.
0: I have never seen you inebriated. That's true. So tell us about Watermelon Summer Ale. What's that about?
5: So this was actually a partner beer that we had with Wegmans. So they kind of commissioned us out to make it for their stores. So retail-wise, the only place you can get this beer is at a Wegmans store. There was a few kegs. I figured we'd taste it out here, see if we can boost some of the sales, you know, at that retail location for Wegmans. But, yeah, they do a partner program, and we were lucky enough to be a part of it. So it's fresh watermelon. It's just like basically like a nice easy blonde ale with some watermelon, and it's fresh watermelon puree, so delicious.
0: I love watermelon, don't you? So does Big Ditch have a brick and mortar place?
5: Yeah, so we actually have downtown Buffalo is, you know, we've been there I believe it's 10 years, so since 20, I think the brick and mortar's been there since 2016 is when they were there. 2015 is when put that in downtown right off of Huron Street. We have a production facility off of Oak Street and in Buffalo, and now we just opened a new tap room in Lockport. So pretty large tap room in Lockport. No real production stuff there, just some experimental pilot batches of some fun stuff. But, yeah, you can come down there and eat. We make great food. So,
1: I mean, I want some of the experimental stuff, don't you, Jim?
0: We love experimental. Now, I live in Albion, so Lockport's just down the road for me. I'm going to check that out. Now, what's the food like? Is it like bar food or is it full restaurant or what's it like?
5: I mean, it's a full menu. You can get anything from, mussels, you know, or our French fries. We're known for our fries. They're like traditional Belgian style frites. You can pick sauces. We've got malt vinegar aioli, red pepper ketchup. Our Reuben, now I went to school in New York City, so I know Katz is popular, but our Reuben is probably one of the best Reubens I've ever had in my life. So if you come to Big Ditch, it's actually a Reuben because we cook it all day in excavator, our brown ale. So we cook it all day in that. So delicious.
0: That's nuts. Can I tell both of you guys, can I tell you my mussel story?
1: I love that, please.
0: I love mussels, right? So my wife and I, we get on an airplane, right? We go to Edinburgh, Scotland. We get off the plane, there's like eight of us, right? And we're driving to this, my sister-in-law rented a castle, right? So we're driving to the castle, and everybody's hungry, so we stop at this restaurant. And I see mussels, and mussels are a big deal in Scotland, England,
1: sure, yeah.
0: Right? So it says, the wait. I said, I want the mussels. And the waitress, she said, well, small, medium, or large. And I said, I'm hungry, large. I'm not kidding you guys. They brought me a thing that was 18 inches wide, filled with mussels. And guess what? I ate every damn one of them. I'm going to Lockport and check out those mussels.
5: Yeah, get some fries, get some mussels, little moule frites, as they say in Belgium, you know? It's special. We really, even in the food, it's quality first. So you're not going to come in and get some burger that you can get anywhere else. We make everything, you know, mainly in-house, and it's going to be special.
1: This is a crazy story. So, you know, one of the first beer festivals that I ever covered was the Batavia Beer Festival, and Big Ditch was there. And one of the first people I interviewed was a guy from Big Ditch.
5: Probably Matt Kahn. Yeah.
1: It was. And I have loved your beers since that day. And the fact that you also have places where you're serving mussels and frites, I'm freaking in.
0: I'm there. We're in on it. Well, we're talking with
1: Mitch.
0: Mitch from Ditch. Mitch from Big Ditch Brewing Company. Hey, thank you, buddy. We'll let you get back to work.
5: Thanks, guys. It's great to see you. Thanks again.
1: Grills Podcast.
0: Yeah, Matt and Jim. We'll be right back.
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1: Grills Podcast. We are here at the Flower City Brewers Festival, one of the biggest and best festivals in Rochester, New York, heart of downtown Rochester, at the Public Market. And we are here with people that I have known for a very long time. My friend Chris Soltis and my friend Dave. I got it. Damn it, I got it, Jim.
0: Chris and Dave.
1: Yes.
0: Yeah, you got it. You know, Naked Dove Brewing Company is one of the, first of all, it's one of our favorite brews to bring to Grill This. And we've done 250 episodes of Grill This, and we probably 50 times have had Naked Dove beers that we absolutely we sampled, we loved, and they're just a great group of people that produce wonderful beers.
1: I agree. Now, maybe I've taken advantage of my friend Chris Soltis 100 times. He's been on like 10 episodes.
0: Well, that's okay. I mean, there's no number on it. Come on.
1: So Chris, how is everything going at Naked Dove?
6: It's going really well. I mean, we're moving out of our summer season, and we're moving into Oktoberfest season. So this is my favorite time of year for beer, probably my favorite beer that we brew. And we're looking forward to another great fall and going into winter. I don't want to talk about winter, actually. But, you know, it's been a good summer, and the beer is still cold and still delicious.
1: I tell you what, Oktoberfest is one of my favorite beers, and plus I love fall. I'm sure you guys do. When you grill outside, there's no bugs. It's great. Dave, why is Naked Dove continuously doing so well?
7: Well, it all starts with the beer. You know, we've been doing this a long time. Naked Dove is going to be 15 in November. Thank you. But I started in September. It'll be 32 years I've been brewing for a living. So, we're taking the best ingredients in the world. Our Oktoberfest is all German malts from Weirmann. You got to start there. You can't get the best flavors without the best ingredients, and then you got to know what you're doing as well. So it's a combination thereof, and you got to love what you're doing every day, and you're not having fun in the beer business, you're not doing something right.
0: So two things, Dave. Yep. The orange creamsicle Kolsch. Now, what? Tell us about that a little bit.
7: So it's part of our Band in Cologne series. Kolsch is a beer that's from the Cologne area of Germany. It is a light golden ale that's sort of a hybrid. It's fermented at temperatures more like a lager. And a German brewmaster would come after me with a meat cleaver for putting fruit in a Kolsch beer. So we call it the Band in Cologne series, and each time we do different fruits. Over the summertime, this has become so popular, our orange creamsicle, that we just do it over the summertime. So it's orange puree and Mexican vanilla. You're getting both. It's not super sweet. It has a great orange flavor, just enough vanilla to make you think you're chasing after that ice cream truck when you were a kid. And it's 4.2%, so you can have a couple on a hot summer day, and it's fantastic.
0: All right, so because we ask the tough questions here sometimes too. Now, you said you've been brewing for 30-something years, so you don't wake up one morning when you're 10 years old and say, I'm going to brew beer, right?
7: No.
0: How'd you get into all this? How'd that happen? Were you in college, or what happened?
7: So my brother was a home brewer. He got me into that. This is, I graduated college in 91. I went to the U of R and got into home brewing with my brother. He had been doing it for a few years and really enjoyed it. But the key was that I started visiting breweries, and it was the beginning of the phase, early 90s, and all the brewery owners were, it was their second career. They had been engineers or lawyers or doctors, and they, 45, 50, they said, I'm done, I'm opening a brewery. And just the passion that everybody had, they loved what they were doing, they loved what they were creating. I fell in love with it and decided that's what I wanted to do. And I was working at Cottage Homebrew Supply in Village Gate, and John Erlob came in one day when I wasn't working and was looking for a brewer for the original Gregory Street location. My boss was nice enough to tell him that I'd be interested, went in, got the job the next day, and I was Roarbox, CB's, and Genesee before we opened Naked Dove.
1: So I will say this. So Chris is a good friend of mine. I've known him for, 20 years, probably something like that. Yep. So what I loved about Chris is when I started in the craft beer, it's kind of green, right? There's a few beers that I like, but I was very green. Every time I went to work with Chris, he would have me try something different and just get me more involved in craft beer. And bartenders like that are people who you love, because they're the ones that expand your palate and make you love more stuff. So Chris, I don't think I've ever asked you that. What got you into craft beer?
6: I just was really looking for something that tasted a lot better than what I was finding in the market at the time. And I started off with maybe a brown ale or an ESB, and I just kind of went from there and kept exploring. It took me a minute to fall in love with IPAs, but, that wasn't that hard, once I found some good ones. And then, I really just love German-style lagers. So it's been a long journey, and I like almost every style of beer.
1: So. Almost everything. I'm with you.
0: That's great. Well, we'll let you guys get back to work, but I have one question. How did you get Naked Dove? How did that come about?
1: Chris was naked one. No, wait, that's not true. I said Chris was naked one day. No, that's not true.
7: So. It's a visual thing, so we're going to miss that a little bit. So it took us 14 months to come up with our name. We have three partners, Don, Ken, and myself. We had to like it. Don and myself are married. My wives had to like it. And then the biggest hurdle was that beer, wine, and liquor are all seen as one under trademark law. So we wanted something that wasn't going to be, in business for 3 years and we were going to get a cease and desist. So Don, who was more the sales and marketing guy, we always say he was generating lists of names, and it came up one night. Don maybe was drinking heavily, may or may not have been doing, I'll do air quotes, prescription drugs, that it jumped off the page at him that Naked Dove is Dave, Don, and Ken. So it's an anagram of the three owners' names. There is one thing that people miss usually, because I do it so quick on my shirt. We only have one N, and we have Don and Ken. We need two N's. There's two remedies for that. One, Ken is Kenneth Edward Higgins, so the KE could just be for Kenneth Edward. The one I like more is that Don just becomes Doe. Yeah. But, yeah, just an anagram of the owner's names. Got together with a great graphic artist, and the rest is history. Other than the fact that when we opened and I showed the logo to my friends, they said, really? Naked Dave Brewing Company? Which is sort of fortunate because I was brewing, selling, distributing all at the same time, and everybody knew me as Naked Dave. And still to this day, about 75% of my bar tabs, the customer is Naked Dave.
0: All right, one more thing. We'll let you go. I know you're busy. Where's your brick and mortar store? When are you open? Do you have food and all that? What's the deal?
7: 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We are just on the east side of town, mile up the hill from the Walmart and the Lowe's. We are open every day, Monday through Thursday, 2 to 6, Friday 12 to 7, Saturday 12 to 6, and Sunday 12 to 5. Do live music 3 to 5 on Saturdays. And then we do snacks. We have amazing grains, hot pretzels, Miranda cheese, some popcorn from Big Tim's out of Marion. So just finger food snacks. You're welcome to bring anything else in you want. So we're there. We have great beer and some cider and wine options for people who don't drink beer.
1: Awesome.
0: Cool. That's Dave from Naked Dove. Thank you, buddy. Matt and Jim, we'll be right back with more Grill This Podcast.
4: Do you have a topic that you would like discussed on Inside the Margins? We would love to hear from you. 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
0: Hey, Matt and Jim here. We are at the...
1: Flower City?
0: No, wait, I'm getting to it. Relax. We're at the Flower City Brewers Fest at the Rochester, New York Public Market, a wonderful venue. There's got to be 50, 60 craft breweries here. And we're at Big Tug?
1: Iron Tug.
0: Iron Tug. Well, all right. I had part of it right. Iron Tug Brewery is in Rochester, New York. Tell us about your company. Tell us where the brick and mortar store is. And what do you have here today?
1: And tell us who you are.
8: Oh, of course. Hey, boys. Good to see you again. Zach Allard, head brewer of Iron Tug. We are at 371 Park Avenue, downtown Rochester, New York. As Jim and Matt said, we were at the public market for Flower City Brewers Fest, 31st year. Thanks to John Erlob from Rohrbach, Paul Leone from the New York State Brewers Association for taking this over for the 31st year, continuing the great tradition of what John had built here. It's a beautiful thing, and you love to see it. 70, close to 75 breweries, and something, it's crazy. We are here today. We're next to our friends at Spotted Octopus, who we did a collab with recently. We released a Honey Helles Lager with local honey made from our friends at Flower City Beeworks. But today we are pouring a cask. Yes, a cask. You did not hear that wrong. Scotch Ale, an American Scotch Ale fermented on American oak chips. It's called The Sound of Waves Colliding, 7.4%. It's absolutely delicious. And our two beers on tap for our Jockey Box, we have our Shorley Peach Cobbler Sour Ale. And we have a brand new New England IPA brewed with Idaho 7 hops called Potato.
1: So for those of you who don't know what a cask is, it is not refrigerated. It's usually served at room temperature, correct?
8: Correct. So it's a traditional European English style ale. It's going to be pulled off the fermenter. It's going to be very, very lightly carbonated, only a little bit of yeast and whatever else you want to put in that. And then left to sit at room temperature to add a little bit of carbonation. But then, yeah, served at room temperature, poured at room temperature. Just it's got all the actual flavors of a real ale.
0: Well, in the old days, before refrigeration, the beer was under the table at the end of the meal. You know, the grandma and the grandpa and whatever, they reached down and got the beer and poured it, right?
8: Exactly. And as it's beer as it would be poured if you were to go to, you know, to Europe and the UK right now, you know, real ale, cask ale. We actually are right across the way from our friends at Seneca Lake Brewing, Brad Gillette. He serves only cask ale at his brewery out on Seneca Lake. So he came over here and had to try mine, and was thoroughly impressed and brought back a pint of his ESB. So we swapped Scotch Ale and ESB. And you know, if the British guy is telling you your cask ale is good, you must be doing something right. So
1: I tell you what. So
8: the collab is in the works.
1: That's awesome. So, Zach, you guys have been doing this for a while. How many years have you been doing this, and why are you still so successful?
8: Oh, my gosh. This is actually, next month will be my 11th year brewing. It's wild. I don't know. It's just longevity comes with, having a few beers with your friends, talking things out, and, just being consistent. And we've seen a lot of people come and go, but we come to a festival like this, and you see a lot of the same faces. You're spotted up next to your friends. You're exploring the festival and seeing the same people. You're seeing new people as well, obviously, but longevity is in the liquid. And like I said, when you have people coming back and saying, "Hey, this beer is great," when you have a Brit telling you your cask ale is good, or when you have customers going, "Hey, we have this at your tap room. We came and found you specifically for this." That's a really good feeling, man. The proof is in the beer. The beer is good. The people will come and drink it.
0: So that's what I was going to ask you. At Iron Tug, tell us about the brick and mortar location. I mean, food, where are you located? I know you said you're on Park Avenue, right? And that's right in the middle of the good cultural district, downtown Rochester. People can walk there, whatever. So what?
8: Sell up a spot to stand right now.
1: I know.
8: We're right next to the beer puppet game where you you look like a mannequin where you have to move the beer glass to your mouth with strings. So, yeah, we're that's what all the hooting and hollering is.
0: So tell us about the location.
8: Yeah. So, yeah, we're downtown Rochester on Park Avenue. Obviously, great walkability. We're on Park Avenue. You can't park anywhere, but don't worry about that. Plenty of side streets. But our tap room's on the up and up. We just built two big front patios, live edge bars so you can, people watch. We just really expanded that space by a few hundred square feet. We have a full kitchen in the works. It's fully built, ready to go. We're just waiting on licensing and inspections from the fire chief and all that. But, we have full food program going in, hopefully in the next few months. And, just really looking forward to what the next few years hold for us. It's been nothing but pedal to the metal and new beers, new food, new experience at the tap room. And,
1: So, Jim, you asked a pretty interesting question a few brewers ago in regards to pricing. So we know some of the ingredients, the pricing and like that has been going up.
0: Right. Things are expensive. How do you keep up with all that? I mean, how do you make it happen?
8: We're all very in this together, but we're not stupid. And everybody's fully aware of what's going on in the world. The tariffs, prices in general. I was very fortunate last week, actually. I was invited out with Paul Leon, the head of the Brewers Association. We sat down with Senator Chuck Schumer and some local farmers and local winery owners. And he had a sit-down meeting with us. It wasn't a press conference. It was a one-on-one sit-down at a local farmer's establishment. And we sat in the grain room, and he kind of asked us how this was affecting us and what we're doing, moving forward. And so obviously, we're all feeling it on all facets of the business. So it really is tough. We're trying to not raise our prices. You're constantly looking for new vendors. You're constantly trying to keep it approachable for the customer coming in. You don't want to jack prices up on them and pass the buck onto them too much because they've already felt that squeeze in the past 5-10 years, and it's only going to get worse, unfortunately. We got to be honest about it, and that's just the way it is. But we're doing everything on our end to try and maintain our same price levels. Fortunately, we're small enough, too, that we can continue to do that for the time being, and we'll continue to do so. But we're meeting with politicians. We're meeting with the people, our representatives, Mika from Strangebird and Hutch and all the people around the state that represent us going to Washington, going to Albany. They do a lot for us. A lot of stuff that people don't see. Yeah, get that cut. Way to break that silence. They do a lot for us in the shadows that people don't see and know that goes on in the beer industry. So thanks to those guys, we're able to stay in touch with our consumer base and have real time concerns answered and have that heard on our end and give real time feedback. So
1: good thing we have an expensive mic so we can filter this out.
0: Yeah, really, Matt Wilson, expert mic guy. So how did Iron Tug get named Iron Tug?
1: So you're in the bedroom once. Oh, I'm sorry.
8: Yeah. So that was before my time. That was the original owner of our brewery, Keith Owens. Hi, Keith. I don't know if you're listening. I'm going to do my best not to butcher this story, but I know he was previously in the military, and he also did a lot of work and still possibly does on the world's largest tugboat. So he was doing the brewery on the weekends, and he would go away around the, you know, to the other side of the world for 3-4 weeks at a time. And he's basically some sort of maritime engineer. So yeah, he worked on the world's largest tugboat and did this on the weekends, and it was a passion project for him. And fortunately, he's no longer in the business. He's still around, but can't partake in the industry. But he's still around, and we kept the name going for him. And I actually just saw him a couple weeks ago, and we wanted to do some sort of collaboration of all the old Iron Tug brewers and get them together and do something as an homage. So
1: a military veteran who likes beer? That's weird.
0: You gotta be kidding me.
8: Shout out during my own interview.
1: Look, yeah. One of my favorite people from the New York State. Yeah. Too. It's Chloe. Good God, it's good to see you, Chloe. How you doing?
9: Oh, I'm good. I didn't want to crash Zach.
1: I don't care. You're always welcome.
9: I love Zach.
0: So one.
9: I love Grill This Podcast.
1: Wait, say that one more time.
9: I love Grill This Podcast.
0: That's great. One more question. You don't wake up at 5 years old and say, I want to brew beer. How'd you get into this?
8: I got really lucky. I bartended and I just loved beer. I found myself naturally just, you know, going towards things I like in general. And I found that beer was really cool before it was hype and before it was all what it is now. And I applied in a Penny Saver ad, believe it or not.
0: No kidding.
8: To just start from the ground level as a delivery driver and a cellarman. And a couple months later, like 3 months later, I'd forgotten about it, and I got a phone call, and that was it. And I started 2 weeks later and took a huge pay cut and took a huge risk and did it. And yeah, within like a couple hours, I was like, yeah, I'm in the right place. Just the smells and the sounds and the people, and it was really instantaneous. Like, yeah, I could see myself doing this. And yeah, I had just good people around me that were willing to teach me and show me the ropes. So
0: we sure understand the pay cut thing from the radio business thing. Hey, buddy, thank you so much. I know you. You're
1: Zach. Thank you so much.
0: Stacked up here, so we'll let you
8: hold this for you and take your hand.
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0: Hey, Matt and Jim, we're back. And, of course, we're at the Flower City Brewfest, and this is Grill This Podcast. Now, we're here with Paul Leone, who runs this whole thing, right?
1: Who's that guy?
0: It's Paul Leone. He's a great guy. We've interviewed him 100 times, but this is one of the more fun festivals that you and I go to because – In the past, it was run by, our friends at Roarbox, and then it got turned over to the New York State Craft Brewers Association, which, in an evolution, I guess, of greatness. And there's more craft brewers here than there ever has been. So, Paul, I guess our question to you is, you know, this is wonderful. How'd you put all this together, and where are we going from here?
11: Well, the blueprint was already in place. So John Erlob, Roarbox, this is the oldest beer festival in the state of New York, 31 years. And it's probably one of the largest now. I mean, a couple thousand people every year come to this at the public market in Rochester. And this has been around for 100 years, you know? So it's kind of an iconic location. It's a big location. And so the blueprint was there. We just didn't want to screw it up this year, you know? And so John Erlob got to the point where he's like, I don't want to do this anymore, and I want you guys to take it over because it really is a celebration of craft beer, of New York State craft beer, and that's why we're here.
1: So I was talking to Jim earlier. You guys have perfected the art of putting festivals on. You put them on.
11: Why would you say that? Like, you guys been to a lot of them, your experience, and I appreciate that, but I really would like to know why you think that.
1: Because you know how to find locations throughout the state to put these festivals, yeah, right? So, and that's difficult. That's not easy to do because some locations may work, some locations may not work, but you found a way to make some of the locations over and over again with this festival. And it's always a decent turnout. And you always have something interesting going on. Like one festival you had wrestling, one festival you had a guest speaker talking about beer. Like you always got something going on. And like Jim said, this is an undertaking of a festival that has a long tradition of success. So you got, number one, I love and respect John Earlop. I've known him for a very long time.
11: Amen.
1: Yep. And number two, you've taken this on and you still ended up doing a tremendous job.
11: So I feel like, I'm glad, to me, location is key. Because like if you were in a, if we, this was in a convention center with pipe and drape and tables, it wouldn't have the feel. To me, location, it plays a role in the whole thing. And that's my philosophy. The Desmond Hotel. Weird.
1: I love that one.
11: The Landmark Theater, Canal Side, the oldest German club in the Northeast in Long Island. Like, to me, you got to feel it too, right? The great beer, but it's the location plays a role.
0: Location, definitely. I agree with that 100%. But you guys are organized, and that's a big deal. And one of the things that Matt and I like is when we go up to one of these craft breweries that we have never been to before, the guy that is the brewer or the owner is there. You know, it's not just somebody that, from Manpower that they hired to pour beer. It's the people that we can ask questions for. The folks can say, hey, how'd you make this? They got the ingredients down. You know, we can ask the tough questions That's about easy. Supply chain and all the other stuff that we love to pin people down on. And it's just wonderful. You guys have the organization down. And obviously the New York State Craft Brewers Association has the respect of the brewers, and that's a big deal right there.
11: Right, we work for them, and that's what we do. They pay us to change the laws in New York State and to protect them and all of that. And so this raises money for that. And by the way, you said that you've interviewed me 100 times. I heard Jim say it was 99 too many a little while ago. But it's okay. I want to say I heard that.
0: No, Jim loves you. Jim loves you.
1: I remember, so when we first started doing this, I think I was just paying and coming to these festivals on my own, just talking to people. And like you notice me coming to all of them pretty much. So you're like, hey, just come. Just come.
11: Yeah, you guys just come. You guys are the best. We love you at these. And yeah, you guys are craft beer guys and you're food guys, which makes it they go together, right? So that's even better.
1: So what I was going to say to you is the fact that you recognize your audience and the folks that come here and the folks that want to learn more and talk to the people and learn about the ingredients and learn about why they're doing it and how they came up with these ideas. That's the interesting part of the craft beer industry, in my opinion.
11: Oh, yeah, without a doubt. But you're also seeing at these festivals a lot of more light lagers and things.
1: Absolutely,
11: like, you know,
1: yes.
11: Because people want low ABV, you know. And then you get people like from Japan who are Japanese, a brewery, works at a Japanese brewery who's learning about craft beer from New York. He's going to take it back to Japan, what he learns from us.
1: So tell me what your name is.
12: I'm Taiga. Nice to meet you.
1: So I have had Japanese beer and sake and all that stuff.
12: Nice, nice.
1: And also, I took issue with karate, so I was very interested in all that kind of. Yes, I'm kind of a nerd, and I know I am. But what got you into craft beer?
12: Well, in Japan, even though a lot of Japanese love drinking beer, only few people know about craft beer. So what I want to do is I want to expand craft beer in Japan, and this event is. I feel like this is what I want to do in Japan. So yeah. It's amazing, and I also appreciate you, Paul. Yeah, he really, you know, taught a lot of things about craft beer to me. So yeah.
1: So Paul, question for you: what can we? So the summer season is coming to an end, right? And which was it was an amazing season, but we still got more coming up. You do festivals all year long. What do we have look forward to in this coming up year?
11: Oh my gosh, we do Syracuse in November, Albany in January. And we do Long Island in June. It just keeps going, and Buffalo and all of that. So we try to spread the word of New York State craft beer around the state because these are small businesses, right? And you know, they need support like any small business does. And this is just a great way to put them all in one place for people to kind of come for a night and get to discover new things.
0: Now, Matt and I was talking about buy local, but you represent the whole state. So there's 500 or 600 craft breweries across the state, which when you travel, you should seek them out and check them out.
11: There's an app for that, Jim.
13: Really?
11: The New York State Craft Beer app.
13: Oh,
11: Brewery, for every brewery in the state, download it, New York Craft Beer in the App Store, and then you can get a passport and you can get win free stuff. I mean, to me, it's just like there's 500 breweries in New York State. I don't know where they all are sometimes, and I use the app.
1: So another question. I got an email from you because I am on the app and I have all the emails. You guys are going to Germany, is that correct?
11: We are. Next year we're going to Germany, and we're going to do a tour of Germany, go to hop yards. We're going to go to the oldest breweries in Germany, and we're going to end it at Oktoberfest in Munich. So we're doing a tour, and we're trying to bring New York, you know, craft beer over there and have a great time.
0: That sounds like fun. Maybe we ought to
1: tag
0: along with that.
11: It won't stop.
0: All right. Paul, thank you. We appreciate your time. This is a great party. Everybody's having a great time. There's music here. There's like 12 food trucks out there.
1: Yep.
0: I mean, everything from soup to nuts for food. And some of the best beers in New York State, which means best
1: the world.
0: The world. So thank you, buddy.
11: You guys are the best. Welcome back. It's been a while. You're welcome at every single one of them because we need you there. You're part of this culture.
0: All right, Matt and Jim, Gorillas Podcast. We'll be right back.
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1: Well, there you have it. There is a sample right there of the Grill This Podcast. So that was Jim Salmon, a longtime radio personality alongside myself. And this is what we do. We talk about craft beer and we talk about food. So this happened to be a beer festival, the Flower City Brewers Festival in particular. 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Thank you so much for listening. 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And I'll see you next time.
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13: I'm Dr. Anthony Lizowitz, and this is Climate Connections. In 1994, Minnesota banned new nuclear power plant construction in the state. Now, lawmakers are considering whether to end that ban. Minnesota aims to fully transition to zero carbon electricity by 2040. To meet that goal, it's investing in solar, wind, and batteries. But it's not always sunny or windy out, and batteries cannot yet fill the gaps for very long. So as the state retires coal plants and prepares to phase out gas plants,
14: we're left with challenges in replacing the type of generation that can turn on and stay on for a very long time.
13: Sydney Lieb, who helps oversee utility regulation for the Minnesota Department of Commerce, says nuclear plants could help because they can provide energy 24/7 and do not emit carbon pollution. Nuclear has drawbacks, though. Building plants is slow and expensive. Dangerous nuclear waste must be managed and stored. And some people worry about the possibility of a nuclear accident, although the risk is extremely low. Advocates say nuclear is far safer than fossil fuels, which warm the climate and contribute to millions of deaths each year. So as moving to clean energy grows more urgent, Lieb says people in her state are considering,
14: is now the time to lift the moratorium?
13: Climate Connections is produced by the Yale Center for Environmental Communication. To learn more about climate change, visit climateconnections.org.
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17: Musk's inauguration as the first member of the Trillionaire Club, thanks to his SpaceX IPO, is also a potent symbol of the gap between rich and poor. In a clash with Musk in 2021, the World Food Programme produced a detailed plan of how it would spend $6.6 billion to save 42 million people who were on the brink of starvation. $1.1 trillion could fund that plan for 167 years.
18: Well, that assumes Elon Musk wants to save 42 million on the brink of starvation. What color are they?

0: Pacifica Radio in Los Angeles. This is the Bradcast, as heard on KPFK 90.7 FM in LA and on dozens of other fine affiliate stations over both your public airwaves and the internets around the country and the world, blanketing planet Earth. I'm Brad Friedman, your friendly investigative blogger, journalist, troublemaker, muckraker, an all-around swell fellow, says me from bradblog.com. Welcome to the show. Lots to get to today. Gerrymandering war news and primary election results momentarily, and a guest shortly thereafter. If we can fit in everything today, we will see.
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0: But first, as the New York Times reports on Wednesday afternoon, a senior U.S. official disclosed what the official said was the full text of the so-called deal between the U.S. and Iran to cease hostilities, open the Strait of Hormuz, and start nuclear talks. The text of the agreement, or what is said to be the text of the agreement, was read out loud on a conference call with reporters on Wednesday. The official spoke on condition of anonymity under ground rules set by the White House. In short, for some reason, they are still not officially releasing the actual text of what is described as a memorandum of understanding between the U.S. and the Islamic Republic of Iran. So if what was read by this unnamed official is the actual text of the agreement to continue negotiations for 60 days while the Strait of Hormuz is reopened and the U.S. pulls down its blockade of Iranian ports, well, whether that is the actual text, that is apparently still not certain. We've got a lot to get to today that I don't want to put aside on the word of an unnamed Trump official's claim to be sharing a final agreement to continue negotiating. We can get to the details when and if the agreement is actually signed, as still appears to be on track for Friday and then released so that we can actually see it. But in short, I still see nothing in the deal as explained that gives the U.S. anything more than they had before Trump and Israel launched their war on Iran. And in fact, Iran will likely have much more than they did before the war, such as the end of sanctions, the ability to freely sell their oil, and yes, to continue their nuclear program as they had previously. The agreement, read anonymously by that Trump official, says nothing about Iran's missile program, which was a big complaint about the 2015 JCPOA agreement struck under President Obama, which was about their nuclear program, not about their missiles. But this plan apparently simply reiterates what Iran has been saying for decades, perhaps best quoted from the preamble of that 2015 nuclear deal that Trump unlawfully tore up upon taking office after repeatedly describing it as the worst deal ever made in the history of mankind. In the preamble of that 2015 accord between Iran, U.S., U.K., France, Russia, China, and Germany, at the very top of the agreement, it reads, and I quote, Iran reaffirms that under no circumstance will Iran ever seek, develop, or acquire any nuclear weapons. So that was already agreed to by Iran 10 years ago in writing, in an agreement that by the measure of all parties had been actually working and working well and verifiably preventing Iran from enriching or obtaining nuclear material for any use in any sort of weapon. Anyway, more on all of that in the days to come, I am certain. But make no mistake, this is a concession by Donald Trump and the U.S. to Iran. Iran comes out with much more from all of this than they had before the war, and the U.S. comes out with the pre-war status quo at best, and in fact, a mandate to lift restrictions like sanctions that had been in place before Trump's wildly ill-considered war. Anyway, more on that soon, no doubt. Meanwhile, in a surprise development, one that I will share with you today with some caution and a few caveats, as AP reports this afternoon, Georgia's Republican legislative leaders on Wednesday rejected Republican Governor Brian Kemp's call to redraw congressional and legislative districts during a special session. citing concerns about moving too quickly after a U.S. Supreme Court decision that weakened federal Voting Rights Act protections for minority voters. Now, this move, sought by the termed-out governor, Brian Kemp, would have applied not to the 2026 elections, but to the 2028 elections. Why is he calling for a new map now for the 2028 elections in a special session? Well, Kemp knows that there's a very good chance that Republicans will not have the legislative trifecta that they currently have in the state. Majority control of both chambers of the legislature and the governor's mansion. They may not have that after the 2026 election. So if they're going to rig the maps for 2028 in the Peach State before that year's presidential election, they need to do it now, or at least they need to do it this year, most likely. Georgia House Speaker John Burns sent Kemp a letter hours before a special session was set to begin on Wednesday and announced the decision as demonstrators filled the Georgia Capitol with chants of Black Votes Matter. The decision marked a setback for now for both Kemp and Donald Trump, who has urged Republican-led states to redraw congressional districts to their political advantage rather than, you know, change to popular policymaking, of course. 10 states have already enacted new congressional districts ahead of the November midterms this year. Georgia would have been the first to do so for the 2028 elections. And as of now, they're not doing it. Speaker Burns said it was more important for lawmakers to focus on economic matters than, quote, partisan games. Good for him. He also cited pending litigation over existing Georgia districts and the need for the state to understand the full ramifications for how race can or cannot be used in redistricting.
1: I wonder if it also might have something to do with Georgia Republicans being scared that they, they do it now, they will anger voters and boost turnout.
0: Yeah, clearly they are, A, concerned about the political blowback that they're going to get from doing this in 26.
1: Yep.
0: B, they're concerned that redrawing the districts could result in a dummy-mander where you stretch your votes so thin in this redistricting, that in a blue wave year, Republicans actually end up losing seats in districts that were otherwise considered to be safe Republican districts, you know, until they got so thinned out.
1: So greedy
0: to create
1: these
0: new districts. Yeah. And C, I think that I believe they can do this just as easily in a lame duck session after this November's election, but before a new state legislature or governor, potentially a Democratic one, are sworn in. As AP reports, Republican legislative leaders did not rule out revisiting redistricting later this year. About a third of Georgia's 180 state representatives are Black, Latino, and Asian, and other minorities bring the total non-white share to about 40%. Roughly reflecting the state's overall population, yet Georgia's U.S. House delegation has only 5 districts out of 14 where the electorate is majority or plurality non-white. All of those districts elected Black Democrats in 2024. So the U.S. House map is already gerrymandered in Georgia, as is, disproportionately against the state's minority voting population. Republicans had hoped, and it seems to me still hope, to make that even worse by redrawing the map when it will be more politically tenable.

advocates, and given who Republican primary voters have now chosen to run, for example, for the U.S. Senate, they probably do not need to give any more fuel to their opposition about how racist the base of the Republican Party has now exposed themselves to be, as our coverage of several key primary runoff and special elections from several states on Tuesday this week, including Georgia, seems to prove. Let's start there. In the Republican primary for U.S. Senate on Tuesday this week, the Donald Trump-endorsed, very right-wing Congressman Mike Collins defeated the governor, Brian Kemp-endorsed former football coach Derek Dooley in their runoff, their primary runoff on Tuesday for the GOP nomination for the U.S. Senate, in what had been seen as one of the Republicans' best chances in the nation to flip a Senate seat from blue to red this year against the incumbent Democrat Senator John Ossoff. As noted, Collins, who appears to have won, is very right-wing. Trump endorsed him anyway, or perhaps because of that. For example, Collins engaged with a social media post asking users to choose between groups when he was asked to choose between Muslims and dogs. Yep. Collins chose the dogs. He claimed, quote, "Hundreds of thousands of illegal immigrants are out there wreaking havoc on our country, grifting off our government, stealing taxpayer money, and we got to get them out of the country." Sure, he wasn't talking about Donald Trump there? Anyway, you get the idea. That's the guy that Republicans have chosen to take on Ossoff this November for what had been viewed as one of their best top targets to flip a Senate seat. As Ossoff himself tweeted on Tuesday night after the media declared Collins to be the Republican nominee this November, quote, "Donald Trump's hand-picked candidate, Mike Collins, is a notorious bigot, anti-Semite, an extremist currently under federal investigation for the illegal use of tax dollars. Collins, who is only a congressman because his daddy was a congressman, voted to double health insurance premiums for more than a million Georgians for the Iran war and for the Trump tariffs." It's clear that Ossoff and the Democrats are more than happy to run against the Trump-endorsed Collins this year instead of the Kemp-endorsed Dooley this year. This is the general election opponent, frankly, that Democrats wanted. We'll see if they're right about that and how that selection of the far-right Collins goes over in the still purple state of Georgia, where, by the way, there has been buzz of late for John Ossoff as a presidential contender in 2028. For his part, Ossoff ran unopposed for the Democratic nomination this year. Well, there is no problem keeping up with the Joneses in Georgia, it seems, with Republican challengers defeating both of the Joneses on Republican runoff ballots on Tuesday in the Peach State. We'll start here. The 2020 fake Republican elector and Georgia's lieutenant governor, Burt Jones, who only avoided criminal felony charges for his part in Trump's attempt to steal the state in 2020 because Jones was in office at the time. Jones lost to billionaire Rick Jackson on Tuesday in the nomination fight for governor of Georgia this year. Jones was endorsed by both Donald Trump and the termed-out sitting governor, Brian Kemp, and yet he still lost. Don't get too excited about Trump's candidate losing here, however. Jackson worked really hard, spending millions of his own dollars as a billionaire to portray himself as Trumpy or Trumpier than Jones, proving that, by the way, with enough of your money, in this case, $93 million of his own money to win the nomination, yes, a billionaire can defeat a candidate endorsed by Donald Trump. Jackson will now go on to spend his money in an effort to defeat Keisha Lance Bottoms, the Democratic former mayor of Atlanta, who easily won without a runoff, won the Democratic nomination during the Georgia May 19 primary. Bottoms was just the second black woman to serve as Atlanta mayor, and she's vying to become the first black woman elected governor ever of a U.S. state, incredibly enough. I hadn't realized that.

0: We have never had a black female governor in this country. Keisha Lance Bottoms could be the first one. Vernon Jones, the other Jones. Vernon Jones ran for the runoff for the Republican Secretary of State nomination. Jones is the former Democrat turned 2020 election denying hard right MAGA Trumper. The second 2020 election denying Jones to fall in Georgia on Tuesday night. He was trounced by Republican Tim Fleming in the race for the for Secretary of State nomination for the Republicans on Tuesday. That's probably good news when we're talking about the race for the chief election official in the presidential battleground state of Georgia. Both Joneses, one black, one white, by the way, both loony, knocked off the ballot for November in Georgia on Tuesday.
1: Good.
0: Tim Fleming, the Republican, will face Democrat Penny Brown Reynolds for Secretary of State this fall in Georgia in the contest to fill the seat being vacated by the termed out good friend of the broadcast, Brad Raffensperger, who, not really a good friend, who failed to even make the GOP primary runoff himself in the governor's race that he was running in on May 19. So he finished a distant third. Raffensperger did. That was his thanks for standing up to Trump's thuggery in 2020 when Trump tried to tell him to find enough votes to flip the state from Biden to Trump.
1: Which Republican voters did not like.
0: They didn't. And that's why Raffensperger's political future for now is either over or on hold. In the meantime, the Democrat Penny Brown Reynolds easily won her party's runoff for Georgia's Secretary of State on Tuesday. Meanwhile, let's move to Alabama. Trump-endorsed Congressman Barry Moore defeated Navy SEAL and political newcomer Jared Hudson in Alabama's Republican runoff for the U.S. Senate seat being vacated by one of the dumbest, if not the dumbest, senators in the upper chamber. That would be Alabama's Tommy Tuberville, who previously won the GOP nomination this year for governor. Because Alabama really likes the pain, I guess. Hudson attacked Moore as a Washington insider, but it wasn't enough to overcome Trump's endorsement here. Democratic side in the Senate race, Moore will run against Democratic lawyer Everett West, who also won his primary runoff on the blue side on Tuesday. In the otherwise very red state, where there would have to be sort of a blue tsunami of historic proportions, most likely for a Democrat to flip Tuberville's seat, sadly, though this is also the same seat that was held previously by Doug Jones, the Democrat who won in a special election after Trump in his first term chose U.S. Senator Jeff Sessions as his AG. Of course, Jones was able to run at that time against the guy, Roy Moore, who became famous for trying to pick up high school girls, which even Alabama Republicans pushed back against. So we will see. Let's move over to Oklahoma now. In Oklahoma, Trump-endorsed Congressman Kevin Hern easily defeated four other candidates to win the nomination to try and fill the seat of former Senator Mark Wayne Mullen, now Trump's Secretary of Homeland Security. Hern will run against either Nikhila Jasmine Thomas or Jim Priest in November. Those two Democrats will go on to compete in a runoff as they topped the five-person Democratic field on Tuesday. Jasmine Thomas pretty easily won, but did not get above 50% in the race to fill the seat that Republicans have held for decades now in Oklahoma. In the Republican governor's primary in Oklahoma, former state senator Mike Mazzei didn't receive Trump's endorsement until pretty late in the race for the Republican nomination in Oklahoma. In an otherwise crowded field of Republicans, nine candidates seeking the nomination for governor. Mazai was barely edged out as of the last count I checked by less than a point by the state AG Gentner Drummond. So those two will go off to a runoff in August to fill the open seat for governor, which has not been filled by a Democrat since 2011. On the Democratic side in Oklahoma, State Rep. Cyndia Munson won easily on Tuesday for her long shot bid for governor, though at least she won't have to compete in an intra-party runoff as the Republicans will between now and November. So that should be fun. Now to the nation's capital, Washington, D.C., with about 68% of the vote in. As of today, Democratic Socialist Janice Lewis-George, a third-generation Washingtonian and D.C. council member, appears poised now to become D.C.'s next mayor after the currently serving mayor, three-term Muriel Bowser, chose not to run again this year amid criticism that she was too friendly with Donald Trump, basically. Lewis George is currently leading her closest competitor. That would be fellow D.C. council member Kenyon McDuffie by about 15 points. However, D.C. now has ranked choice voting. So Janice Lewis George will have to finish above 50% to avoid ranked choice voting, so-called instant runoff. As of now, however, with 68% of the vote in, as we go to air, she's currently at almost 53%. Of the vote in the eight-person field, where only McDuffie appears to pose a real threat to her, with 36.5% of the vote for his part. Everyone else is coming in at single digits. So it seems kind of impossible that McDuffie would overtake Lewis George in this first round of voting. His hope, therefore, is that she drops below 50%. That's why this race is not yet called for Lewis George, but it does look, for now, like she's on track to become our capital city's next mayor, and more in the mold of Democratic Socialist New York City Mayor Zoran Mamdani than D.C.'s current mayor Bowser or Lewis George's main competitor McDuffie. I don't think Republicans even put up anybody to run against the Democratic nominee in the very Democratic city. Also on Tuesday, D.C. residents voted for a new non-voting delegate to the U.S. House, since outrageously they are still not allowed real representation in the U.S. House. Robert White has been now called as the Democratic primary nominee to run against Republican Denise Rosado as the U.S. special delegate from D.C. Rosado ran uncontested with virtually no chance of winning against the Democrat in December. That's the seat to fill the one being vacated by Eleanor Holmes Norton, who served in that position for 35 years. White previously served as her legislative counsel. And finally, yes, back to California, where Democratic state lawmaker Aisha Wahab appears to have easily advanced on Tuesday to the special general election in California for the U.S. House seat vacated by Congressman Eric Swalwell after he resigned from Congress amid allegations of sexual assault. Wahab, a state senator who focused her campaign in the California Bay Area House District on reducing housing costs, goes on to the August 18 runoff to determine who will fill the remainder of Swalwell's term through January. It does not appear that she will win more than 50% of the vote from Tuesday, so that will head to a runoff. She's way ahead of the 10 other challengers running from all parties in the same race at more than 42%. It's about 82% of the vote counted, but that's not enough to avoid a runoff. She will run against one of two other Democrats, it appears, most likely Melissa Hernandez with 17% of the vote. Wahab has said that this race is not about, quote, replacing Swalwell, but ensuring voters have a representative who is, quote, not necessarily working for any other reason but to make their lives better. Wahab and Hernandez were also the two top vote getters back in June 2 in the regular election to fill that same seat permanently, well, for the next 2 years in a full session. They both advance to the general election in November. If one of them comes out on top, however, in the special election, they hope that serving in that office for a few months might help them win in November. We will try to keep you updated as noteworthy results are otherwise finalized in the days ahead. Next Tuesday, it's primaries in some big states, including Maryland, New York, and Utah. Let's take a quick break right now and a left turn or right turn, if you prefer, I don't know, to talk about the world's newest and, yes, only trillionaire, Elon Musk, and what to do about it and all of his other billionaire buddies. Michael Mechanic, author of Jackpot, How the Super Rich Really Live and How Their Wealth Harms Us All, is standing by. I'm Brad Friedman, and this is your Bradcast Jackpot.
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0: Indeed. Welcome back to the Bradcast. 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On yesterday's broadcast, we spent some time discussing with John Bergmeier, the legal director of the government watchdog Public Knowledge, the very real concerns that news outlets such as CBS and soon CNN are now facing in the wake of mega mergers by Donald Trump's pal, David Ellison, swallowing up their parent companies with the fairly clear mission of breaking those news outlets, or at least bending them to serve the mission of Donald Trump, the administration, and the wealthy millionaires and billionaires like, yes, Donald Trump and David Ellison. That on the same day that the Rupert Murdoch family-owned Fox announced that they would be swallowing up the world's largest streaming platform by buying up Roku, and thus taking control of streaming media from news to sports to entertainment in 100 million households globally, 90 million of them in America alone. And all of that comes on top of last week's news of the world's richest man, Elon Musk, becoming the world's first trillionaire last week after shares of his rocket company SpaceX soared in Wall Street's largest ever initial public offering of stock. Between his holdings in SpaceX and Tesla, where he is also CEO, Musk is now worth an estimated $1.1 trillion, according to Forbes. At the height of the Gilded Age, around 1910, the four largest American fortunes owned wealth equivalent to 4% of U.S. GDP. Today, that same tiny fraction of the population, the top 0.0001%, which now includes 19 households, could buy 14% of everything produced in a given year in the U.S. That's how Musk could buy Twitter on a whim for $44 billion back in 2022. That's how Larry and David Ellison can buy TikTok and CBS and CNN today. That's how billionaires could account for 20% of all political donations in the 2024 federal election cycle. There is sometimes a view that the wealth of these billionaires is somehow virtual, observes Gabriel Zuckman, professor of economics at the Paris School of Economics and author of We Need to Tax Billionaires this week at The Guardian. It is not like cash at the bank, but merely notional, some say. The super rich would be benign figures, according to this view, less influential than unions or advocacy groups. But he notes extreme wealth is, in fact, always very real. And a lot of the problems in today's world are downstream of the booming influence of the super rich on policymaking. Tesla, the company that Musk founded in 2003, did not turn a profit until 2020. That didn't prevent him, however, from buying Twitter and turning the social network into a platform for a variety of political and ideological causes, including getting Donald Trump reelected. His fealty then earned him a quasi-cabinet position, the director of the so-called Department of Government Efficiency, or DOGE, with total freedom to slash U.S. government spending not to his personal liking. During his tenure, DOGE shut down the U.S. Agency for International Development, or USAID, leading to the termination of numerous programs tackling malnutrition, HIV, and preventable diseases around the world. A study published in The Lancet found that these funding cuts could result in more than 14 million deaths, including 4.5 million children younger than the age of five by 2030. Great wealth, writes Zuckman, is never virtual. But if, as Zuckman argues in his book, that we need to tax billionaires, what should be done with trillionaires now that the world actually has one? One who, by the way, has proved to be anything but a benign figure, as he has used his wealth and the social media platform that he owns, controls, and wields like a weapon to support his fanatically white supremacist views that have, in addition to the points Zuckman made, kindled not just political upheaval, but actual violent upheaval in nations around the world. Michael Mechanic, author of 2021's Jackpot, How the Super Rich Really Live and How Their Wealth Harms Us All, argues at Mother Jones, where he is a senior editor, that trillionaires should not be allowed at all. That, as his headline at Mojo reads on read on the day that Musk became the first trillionaire, quote, no human should ever be allowed to have $1 trillion. Oh, really, Michael? Why not? And oh, by the way, who would enforce that? And how could it ever actually be enforced? I do not know the answer to those questions, but let's see if Michael Mechanic does. Oh, Mr. Mechanic, welcome back to the broadcast, sir.
2: Thanks, Brad. Good to be here.
0: Glad to have you here, my friend. All right, I got to say, and based on your Mother Jones piece, it sounds like you'd agree. It's really, really hard to wrap one's brain around how much $1 trillion actually is. For that matter, I have trouble even understanding $1 billion, to be honest, which $1,000 billion is what $1 trillion amounts to. But that still doesn't mean too much. It's very difficult to understand. You tried to wrap your own brain around it in your piece. What were you able to come up with the best way to help folks understand how much $1 trillion actually is? And I will say, I was impressed by your calculations about the time that it would take to simply try to count to $1 trillion out loud.
2: Oh, yeah. I mean, the first thing I did was count myself, time myself counting to 100 as fast as I could.
0: Uh-huh.
2: Now, the longer the numbers get, the longer they take to count.
0: Mm-hmm.
2: So this was just an incredibly conservative estimate of how long it would take to count 100 numbers. And it was 38 seconds.
0: Right.
2: And so I did the calculation based on that. If you were going to count to $1 trillion, it would take you over 12,000 years. And then I kind of back reverse engineered. I said, well, if I was born an infant who was capable of counting at high speed, just right out the womb, for 100 years without eating, drinking, or sleeping, I would make it to 8.3 billion. And that's conservative.
0: That's it. It's remarkable. And, I've seen other people try to come up with ways to explain it. I think the human brain can't really understand it. And I'm wondering if the lack of understanding of how much even $1 billion is, much less $1 trillion, is that one of the reasons why it's so difficult to, kind of rile up folks in society to demand that something be done about this out of control wealth inequality that we're all saddled with in this country and around the world?
2: Yeah, I mean, people still, there is still what's called mobility optimism in this country, this idea that you can move up.
0: Mm-hmm.
2: And it's really interesting because here's one thing I use AI for. I took what's the wealth thresholds, basically the amount of money you would need to break into any wealth class, to break from the lower 50 into the middle class, to break from the middle class into the top 10%, and then the top 1% and the top 0.1%. So I use these wealth thresholds from Gabriel Zuckman's website, Real Time Inequality.
0: Mm-hmm.
2: And I had AI build actual ladders. Like these are how far the rungs of wealth are apart. You were trying to climb up.
0: Right.
2: And I did it in different years, from going back to the 80s and then all the way to the present. And the ladders get longer and longer and longer. And the rungs get farther and farther apart, especially on the high end. And it gets to, so you couldn't possibly represent these groups on one ladder because, if you were going to include like the top 200 richest people on that ladder, well, even the 1% and the 0.1% are squished at the bottom.
0: Wow.
2: It's just, as you go up, it's literally exponential, the wealth. And that's really all policy choices is the problem.
0: And yet people, as you suggest, think, well, we don't want to go too tough on those billionaires or those, I guess, the trillionaire, because we might want to be one of them someday. We might become one of them someday.
2: You know, that's changing, Brad, though.
0: Is it?
2: Because there really is a lot of momentum to tax great wealth. People see this. It's bipartisan, too. If you look at polling over the years on the various wealth tax proposals, even the ones that like would tax wealth directly, like Elizabeth Warren's Ultra Millionaires Act, which was, I think she proposed it in 2021. Mm-hmm. Those get like 2/3 public support in polls. Mm. And even a majority of Republicans approve of that, because they're sort of like, well, you know, these people have, you know, even $1 billion, right? That's more money than you could ever spend in a lifetime.
0: Right.
2: And yet you have these, you know, average families like can't pay the high cost of housing in their mm-hmm. cities. And, you know, one thing I've noticed with the explosion of wealth, the wealth has to go somewhere. People, they're not content they're always trying to, you know, re-up it, right? There's no stopping when you have that much money. It becomes, you know, you don't need it, obviously,
0: right,
2: but it becomes kind of a measuring contest, so to speak. I during my book, I interviewed this lawyer he describes himself as a conciliary for some of the America's wealthiest families. And he's kind of a fixer. He'll take care of all these problems for them. Mm-hmm. But he had just come back from it was Mitt Romney has this annual conference where there's senators, there's former presidents, there's all these billionaires, and the people come and give their business leaders. There's presentations. They talk about the problems of the world. When I said, "Well, do you ever talk about wealth inequality?" He says, "No."
0: Right. Well, it's not a problem. Yeah.
2: But he says you walk into that room, and you know he's probably ultra wealthy himself. Ultra wealthy being, you know, 30 million and up.
0: Right.
2: He said, "I walk into that room. A, I feel like a pauper, and B," he said, "they, you know, the question is who has the biggest yacht." And mm-hmm. that is determined pretty quickly. And I think he's talking about, you know, that's the yacht is an analogy for something a little dirtier.
0: Yes.
2: So it's a measuring contest. It's like who swings the biggest bat. I'm using all the euphemisms.
0: You are. Thank you. This is FCC by the way, Radio.
2: Musk,
0: I appreciate it.
2: Said, Musk, by the way, I looked at, there's something called, Forbes has something called real-time billionaires. Mm-hmm. And you can look at their wealth in the moment. And today, Musk's wealth was $1.3 trillion.
0: It's right. My calculations were already off because SpaceX has been going up like every single day by double digits. Although I think it did come down today, so we'll have to check that again later this afternoon. But let me play.
2: I want to say that the 0.3 part of it, just the 0.3, is richer than any other billionaire.
0: Yes. Let me play the annoying devil's advocate for the moment, Mike. What's the problem with someone having $1 trillion in and of itself? Yes, we've seen how Elon Musk has misused his wealth, obviously, but not all multimillionaires and billionaires behave like that. I mean, Musk, frankly, was evil well before he became a trillionaire. So how does the idea, the simple idea of someone having billions of dollars, how does it actually hurt me or anybody else in and of itself?
2: Well, A, they're unaccountable. That you cannot, I mean, Elon Musk would have to murder a whole church full of people or something before he could possibly go to jail. I mean, anything else, the guy would get off. We see what happens with Donald Trump, right? Mm-hmm. Mm-hmm. The other thing is that these guys evade taxes with impunity. They control the levers of power. I mean, Elon Musk put more money into donated, he invested more money in the last election than any other human being in history has ever done. Mm-hmm. And it clearly made a difference. He put in $282 million, but you know what that is of his current wealth? That's 0.022% of his current wealth. It is a tiniest fraction. It's like you giving a penny.
0: Yeah.
2: But you know what happened? He goes in, a bunch of his companies were under investigation by various federal agencies. Those investigations went away. All of a sudden, he gets billions and billions of dollars more in government contracts.
0: Yep.
2: And of course, you got to remember that Elon Musk's wealth was built on taxpayer money. It was built on federal subsidies.
0: Yep.
2: I mean, the profitability of any of his companies relied entirely on, you know, subsidies for electric cars, subsidies mm-hmm. for and all these things. And then he turns around, he acts like he's done it all himself. In fact, all of Silicon Valley, you know, we did a very early article about Elon Musk and the sort of this attitude in Silicon Valley of mm-hmm. this libertarian attitude that, oh, we shouldn't be regulated. We shouldn't be the government shouldn't interfere in our affairs because we built this. It's like, no, you did it. This was, I mean, where do you think the internet came from? It's like all government research. Sergey and Larry Page of Google, well, they were actually on federal grants when they at Stanford when they developed the technology that became Google. A lot of these guys came out of, you know, government-funded academic labs. And then, of course, all of the infrastructure that their companies use, how their employees get to work, is all taxpayer money supporting those things. The fact that we have a stable society, that costs money.
0: Yep.
2: And if you're gonna just amass wealth and then use that wealth to protect your wealth and hide from taxes, which is what these guys do.
0: Yeah.
2: They just cut every corner to avoid paying. And it's like they are benefiting more from the system than anybody else. They are taking more and they just want to take even more and not pay for what they took.
0: Let me ask you this. If the is the calculation, because you've explained what, you know, the dangers of billionaires and trillionaires and what they can do with their money. Is that calculation still true then? If these billionaires and trillionaires, many of them who made their money thanks to us, thanks to the taxpayer, and thanks, by the way, to the labor that actually built their wealth for them. But if we actually tax those billionaires and the trillionaires the way that a doctor or a farmer or a journalist or a factory or fast food worker is taxed, would we feel better about being billionaires out there? In other words, is it the fact that they have billions of dollars, or is it the fact that they're not properly taxed and giving back to the folks and the society that made them billionaires in the first place?
2: Well, yeah, so a lot of these people would never have anywhere near the wealth they had if they were taxed the way you and I are for our wages, right?
0: Right.
2: The thing is, most of their money, and increasingly, the upper crust in America, most of their money comes from investment gains.
0: Mm-hmm.
2: And if you don't sell, say, let's just assume stock, but it could be in other investments. If you have a stock and it appreciates throughout your lifetime and you never sell it, well, you don't have to pay tax on that. That's sort of the way our government views capital gains, not as income until it's sold. It's called, they say, realized income.
0: Mm-hmm.
2: It's unrealized, means you haven't sold. It's paper money, right? It's paper profits, right?
0: Mm-hmm.
2: But the trouble is there's something called buy, borrow, die. And these very rich people have all these stock holdings. They are greatly appreciated in value over the years. They just hold on to them. Mm-hmm. They can borrow money at low interest rates against their holdings.
0: Yep.
2: And then they pay, you know, whatever. They might pay 3%, 4%, 5% interest instead of paying what would be the capital gains tax of 23.8% if they sold.
0: Mm-hmm.
2: And already even that tax rate is a discount.
0: In your book, your 2021 book, Jackpot, How the Super Rich Really Live and How Their Wealth Harms Us All, you wrestle with the idea of how much money and wealth people should be allowed to accumulate. Should billionaires even be allowed to exist, which you concede is sort of a quaint notion now, just 5 years later when we're looking at the world's first trillionaire. But the question remains, should billionaires be allowed to exist, much less trillionaires? And if they shouldn't, how much money should they be allowed to have? Who should make that decision? Who should, you know, place such a limit on wealth as you see it?
2: I mean, I that's not something I've fully thought through, to tell you, to be honest with you. What we, you know,
0: good. I want to make you work for this one, Mike.
2: Okay. Well, I mean, no, yeah. I need to give me an hour, but I do, you know, so much of that depends on the system. I mean, it's really not individual billionaires that I have issue with. It's the system that allows them to amass wealth at such a ridiculously high rate and to evade taxes. But there's really a two-tier tax system. Jeffrey Winters, who studies oligarchy, he has a new book called The Blind Spot, and he did an excerpt in Mother Jones recently demonstrating how anytime there's, you know, somebody politically connected, kind of oligarch, very billionaire, who gets pulled aside for tax evasion, or evidence is discovered that implicates them in tax evasion. Mm-hmm. All of a sudden, all these wheels start turning, phones start lighting up in Senate offices, and the word comes down, don't mess with this guy. Mm. And the IRS, you know, these people don't want their careers ruined, so mm-hmm. they comply. Mm. They don't really go after the people with the real money. The people they go after, to make an example, is like the dentist who takes things too far and they can nab him easily. You know, the lawyer maybe who goes and has an offshore account that you could easily track.
0: Right.
2: But these guys have some of the most sophisticated tax lawyers in the world. They can set up these opaque partnerships, structures, go all around through these different tax havens, and it's impossible to know even who owns them. And we were just starting to make progress with like transparency in that realm. Mm-hmm. The Biden administration had finally passed some what's called beneficial ownership laws that would make these complicated partnerships divulge who actually owned them. And Trump came in and he nixed the whole thing. I mean, so it's like he's encouraging money laundering,
0: yeah.
2: honestly, and tax evasion, which is, it's crazy because, you know, and not only that, but they're cutting the IRS. So it's like, you're killing your revenue arm. What business executive would kill the arm of your company that allows you to collect money?
0: Because they don't actually care about the debt or the deficit. They don't actually care about bringing in money to the government. They clearly only believe about saving themselves money, period, end of story. But, and that's why, you know, it's maddening that we would elect someone like Donald Trump in the first place. But at the same time, Mike, out here in California, billionaire Tom Steyer just lost his bid for governor after he was calling for, among other things, a wealth tax on billionaires. You mentioned Elizabeth Warren, who has called for similar. Bernie Sanders has called for similar. They both ran for president. And they couldn't win the nomination. So it, you know, begs the question. We say, oh, we want to do something about wealth inequality. But when a candidate shows up and says, yeah, I want to do something about this wealth inequality, here is my plan, we seem to reject them.
2: Yeah, well, it's true. And it's, I mean, we have yet to have a woman president in this country. Mm-hmm. That's one problem. It's very challenging for women to compete on presidential level. Bernie, you know, He was sort of way off on the sidelines when he started, but he gained an amazing amount of ground and with some of the same kinds of people who ended up voting for Donald Trump, interestingly, mm-hmm. except it was economic populism, but except it was real and Trump's was fake. Trump's like, oh, I'm looking out for the little guy, but Bernie really is and has right. his whole career looked out for the little guy. And, you know, the Democrats kind of sat on Bernie too. They kind of cut mm-hmm. him out.
0: Yeah.
2: So, I mean, there's so many factors there that it's really hard to gauge. And, you know, Trump is a master manipulator and he has talent and as a showman in that way. And even just, you know, up is down, he's sort of this Orwellian talk, you know, the projection of accusing someone else of doing exactly what you're doing right now. Yeah. And I don't really understand how he succeeds at that, but you know, he has.
0: He does, but let me say, it's, you know, it's not just Trump. I mean, there's this whole idea, and I'm glad to hear you say that you think that more and more people are sort of getting fed up with this. You know, they're not yet bringing out the guillotines. Maybe they're just sharpening them in the garage, but I hope that's the case because it's not just Trump. It has been for years that, by and large, the Republican Party has been able to hoax the nation into voting against their own interests. And when people do come around, like a Bernie Sanders, Elizabeth Warren, or even Tom Steyer, a billionaire himself, calling for these things, you know, ultimately, in the end, it seems like voters don't pull that lever. I'm hoping that will change.
2: I think Steyer lost because he's a billionaire.
0: Mm.
2: Well, he spent yeah. a great deal of his own money. And we've had a history in California. People like, I remember Dan Lundgren Huffington, the Michael Huffington.
0: Right.
2: Came in and, you know, people didn't like him that much, first of all, but then he spent all this. You know, we have these rich guys come in and finance their own elections, and that's never really gone over that well here. I was going to say, just back to the billionaires thing, the trouble with having $1 billion, even if you did pay regular taxes and you know, the system was less rigged, well, having $1 billion just, I mean, it gives you too much power in politics. It allows you to sway people to an undesirable degree. And I'm not talking Democrat, Republican. I mean, this is across the board.
0: Yeah.
2: I mean, do you remember when Biden had the terrible debate and was wavering, and you looked at all the New York Times and the Washington Post, and they're all writing these stories about, well, what are the Democrats going to do? What's Biden going to do now? Well, they were all about how panicking and talking to the donors. It's
0: right.
2: Like, oh, we have, how are they going to convince the donors? And what they're talking about is like the billionaires who are supporting the Democrats, right?
0: Yeah.
2: And it's sort of like, it's just without any irony, these headlines were channeling, this is the way it is. These super rich people, if they get to decide who runs.
0: Yeah.
2: So we get to choose from the ballot, but they decide who's on the ballot.
0: And the donors, you're right. The donors they're talking about are the 100 or so millionaires and billionaires who are given the big dollars. They're not talking about the hundreds of thousands who have given $10 and $15 and $20. They weren't asking them, what should we do now? I got to get out, Michael. Let me run something really quickly by. I need just a quick answer from you. But other than, you know, arguing that someone like Musk should never be allowed to hold as much wealth and power that goes with it, which I would argue, you know, was true, frankly, when he was only half a trillionaire. But what, if anything, would you like to see happen to bend this increasingly dire wealth disparity in the other direction? Can something actually be done as you see it, or are us, you know, plebes simply destined to watch it all play out over our Ellison-owned CBS streamed over our Murdoch-owned Roku devices?
2: Well, things have gotten so out of control with the wealth gap that it's almost hard to dial back in any way. I mean, because the Constitution doesn't allow you to tax wealth directly. You have to tax unrealized capital gains, unrealized investment gains. That's the only way to slow this down. And, you know, the billionaires are going to fight that to the bitter end. And there's many proposals out there to do that. And it's even could be constitutionally iffy, but there are ways to do it. And I've actually written about one of them for Mother Jones in a piece that's going to go up in a week or two. Mm-hmm. So there are ways to do it. And you could do it state by state. Of course, it's a bit like whack-a-mole, right? California passes a billionaire tax, and then
0: they move to Florida.
2: Well, they claim they're going to move, and that's another thing. You know, I talked to the former chief counsel of the Franchise Tax Board. That's a California state tax authority, and he said anyone who tells you they know what's going to happen is either as an agenda or they're delusional.
0: Mm, yeah.
2: You just don't know. I mean, California is a very desirable place to be for these people.
0: Yeah.
2: You know, it's just like the New York Pied-à-Terre Act. It's like, are these people going to just not have a place in New York? No, they're going to keep their place in New York. It's going to pay a little more, you know.
0: Yeah, let them go. Let them go. We need the space here anyway. The rent's too damn high. Let them go.
2: I like what Jensen Huang said, right? Yeah. He's the NVIDIA guy. He said, you know, I don't like this California wealth tax. I think it's bad policy or whatever. But if they pass it, I'll pay it.
0: Of course. Of course.
2: He's like, look at all the money I have.
0: Yes.
2: Like, I mean, just, I wish some of these guys would just be like that.
0: Well,
2: look at all this money I have. It's fine. Take some of it.
0: Well,
2: I don't care.
0: He hasn't been a billionaire long enough to know better, apparently. He's one of those new billionaires. He shouldn't say that. He's saying the quiet part out loud. Michael, I got to get out, brother. Thank you. Always a delight speaking with you. Michael Mechanic, senior editor over at Mother Jones. He's the author of the book Jackpot: How the Super Rich Really Live and How Their Wealth Harms Us All. Check it out, and you can follow his work at motherjones.com. Also, michaelmechanic.com. Yes, it is spelled the way it sounds. And you can find him on the social medias at Michael Mechanic. Thanks, Mike. Talk soon, I hope.
2: Thanks, Brad.
0: You bet.
2: See you later.
0: Okay, great conversation. I could have gone on with him forever.
3: Oh, I know.
0: But I got to get out. I'm sorry to say. thanks again to Michael. Thanks to Desi Doyen, our producer. Thanks, Des.
3: Yep.
0: And thanks to all of you for spending a portion of your day or night with us. We hope we made it worth your while. 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I'm Brad Friedman. Good luck, world.

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1: Lots to talk about here. The Trump administration waging war on voting rights. Peter Stone writing at The Guardian, just kind of pulling it all together into one place, all the details of all the different ways. I mean, you know, Trump has said, he told a group of Republicans late last year, you guys have to win the midterms or they're going to impeach me. You know, that's a paraphrase, but it's pretty close to exactly right. And Todd Blanche had said at CPAC, you know, if they win, they're going to come after us. And, you know, I mean, they went after John Mitchell. John Mitchell was Nixon's attorney general, and he was, you know, he was overseeing, shall we say, some less than fully legitimate things. And as a result, John Mitchell went to prison for 18 or 19 months, as I recall. And he was not a young man when that happened. I get it. These guys are really worried. They're not just worried that they're going to lose power. They're worried that they could be prosecuted. They're worried that the crimes that they have committed are going to be revealed. And the stuff is starting to come out. I mean, the Washington Post today talking about how Trump, when he told us that as he was knocking down the East Wing, he said, oh, don't worry, you know, it'll all be paid for by my wealthy donors. And at that time that he said that, he had already paid 10

reality. And he really believes he's creating reality. If you say it often enough, it becomes true. I mean, it's like magical thinking, but it has gotten him quite a ways. And now we see that, you know, they are looking at losing all of this in just, you know, 6 months. January of next year, I think it's January 5th or 6th, or maybe it's January 3rd that the Congress gets sworn in. The new presidents are sworn in on the 20th, but that'll be another 2.5 years. But Congress is sworn in, as I recall, the first week of January. And it's going to be interesting. I mean, I'm really looking forward to this election, and I realize that the Republicans are absolutely terrified by it. And so what are they doing? They're doing everything they can to keep us from voting. I mean, they just raided this election in, or this the voter registration group in Ohio. They're just helping. The group is helping people register to vote in Cleveland, Cincinnati, and Columbus, in the cities that have large black populations. So, of course, the Department of Justice, you know, the Todd Blanche, Donald Trump, Pam Bondi, white supremacist Department of Justice is going to go after them. And sure enough, they did. And they're trying to intimidate them. And now they're seeking sensitive voter data from 30 states. This is a complete violation of the Constitution, which put the states in charge of elections because they didn't want a strongman president to ever be able to rig elections. They wanted thousands of local election officials all across the country so that it's not possible to rig local elections. And yet Trump is demanding this. And now he's also gone to the post office and said, you know, did an executive order saying, you may not deliver the mail of people who are in states that refuse to give us the voter information. And on top of that, he's compiling this list of voters. And we haven't seen this officially yet, but there's buzz that the next step is he's going to say, okay, now we've got a national voter database. We're going to purge it of the people that we should think shouldn't be on it, which, of course, will be, you know, black and Hispanic people and people in big liberal cities. And then we're going to instruct the post office not to deliver ballots to the people that we've purged. Now, we haven't yet gotten to that, but hey, I predict it's coming. 23 states now have sued Donald Trump to stop him from doing this kind of crazy stuff. That was back in April. And you got Republicans just, you know, coming out and saying this. And former federal officials are freaking out. These are people, these are former, you know, like voting officials, people, legitimate, straight up people, honest people. This is a quote from Eileen O'Connor, a senior counsel at the Brennan Center, has spent 8 years in the Department of Justice's voting section of the Civil Rights Division. She told The Guardian, quote, the Department of Justice has no authority to sweep up the voter rolls, which contain private information like driver's licenses and social security numbers from every state in the nation. The department has 30 active lawsuits against states and the District of Columbia to force the turnover of these sensitive records. So far, 8 courts have issued rulings in these cases, and the DOJ has lost each one. She goes on to say, lawsuits against the states are only one part of a broader campaign by the Trump administration to interfere with elections. The administration has targeted election officials, attempted to rewrite election rules, pardoned January 6th rioters, and elevated election deniers. It has also raised the prospect of deploying federal immigration agents at polling sites. But federal law explicitly bans federal officers from interfering in elections, which is true, and prohibits armed federal agencies from being deployed anywhere in election itself, which is also a federal law that dates back to Reconstruction. Democracy Doc at Mark Elias's group has pointed out that William Mormon, M-O-H-R-M-A-N, a Minneapolis lawyer who was involved in lawsuits, I'm reading from The Guardian here, who was involved in lawsuits that sought to overturn Biden's victory, has been hired as senior counsel by the Department of Justice's voting section, according to court filings. Now, just consider that for a minute. This is a quack. This is a guy a lawyer who was pushing this quack idea that Joe Biden didn't actually win the election in 2020.
And he was involved in lawsuits to try to overturn Biden's victory. And he's now the guy in charge of the

0: Department of Justice's voting section. Court documents show the moment Mormon entered his first appearance on behalf of the government in a lawsuit seeking Georgia's unredacted statewide voter registration records from 2020. And then there's a whole bunch of other lawyers who are very much like this that they are bringing into this process. So get ready. I mean, hold on to your hats, my friends. This is going to be wild. This is from The Guardian. This year, the FBI raided an election hub in Fulton County, Georgia, seized election data and images of ballots in Arizona, demanded ballots in Michigan, and in May expanded its inquiries to include the Milwaukee, Wisconsin area. The FBI agents, the Post reported, visited homes of former and current Wisconsin election officials as part of an investigation into discredited conspiracy theories pushed by Trump. The FBI has tried for months to seize ballots, obtain access to poll workers' personal information, and talk to election officials in swing states. I'm telling you, what's going to happen is when the election starts going against the Republicans, unless it is such a friggin' tidal wave that there's no way they can stop it or deny it, you're going to see the Department of Justice coming out going, "We think there's fraud in Atlanta. Maybe John Ossoff didn't actually. We think there's fraud in Ohio. I don't. Sherrod Brown might not have won. This was those black people in Cleveland, you know. We think there's fraud going on." And they're going to try and seize ballots. I mean, they've tried this before. This is not a new shtick for these guys. This is not some thing that they just. I mean, this is what Trump in 2020 tried to do. Was talked out of it or was blocked by people who no longer are there. And he has replaced all those people with lickspittles who will do exactly what he tells them to do. We have to have an absolutely overwhelming show in November. Overwhelming.
1: This is the Tom Hartman Program.
0: So make sure that your voter registration is still intact. You can do that at vote.org and make sure everybody you know is registered to vote. So Donald Trump says, we'll go back to dropping bombs on their heads. He just loves that. Oh, blood, guts, gore, yeah. This guy has no internal life. You know, there's a story over on Raw Story this morning about how he has no friends. He has no intimate relations. His wife doesn't even talk to him. They don't live together. They haven't for years, decades. He has no close friends. He just has, you know, suck up relationships, and he burns them. The only relationship he has is with his base, with this kind of blind mass of people who just, you know, blindly follow him and love him no matter what. And post these memes for him and things. I mean, it's very, very sick. And now, you know, he just went nuts. I mean, this is something he said this morning at the G7. After he said, $300 billion for Iran, $300 billion for Iran, no problem. It won't come from us. It'll come from the Gulf states, and only if they behave. And then he goes off on this. He says, nobody could have made this deal. I mean, the JCPOA done by Obama, he handed them $1.7 billion in cash, gave them hundreds of millions, gave them billions. He gave them $1.7 billion in cash, green cash from banks into a Boeing 757 and flew it into Iran, and they stood at the plane. I have pictures of it like, oh, my God, look at this money he's given us. He tried to bribe his way out. Wait a minute. Trump this morning is bragging about the fact that it was a terrible thing that Barack Obama bribed the Iranians with $1.7 billion of their own money. But he's going to arrange $300 billion of Saudi money and Emirati money and Kuwaiti money and, you know, whatnot. To maybe not Kuwaiti, but anyhow, you get the point. To go to Iran. And that's not a bribe. That's a noble. That's the art of the deal. I think there's a lot of Republicans who are just choking right now on this. Meanwhile, this is an astonishing story. Dean Blundell broke this morning over at Dean Blundell, blundell.substack.com. The headline, Cash Patel built a payback squad inside the FBI to go after Trump's enemies and paid them off with $1 million taxpayer dollars. $1 million taxpayer dollars. This is incredible. And it looks like this is a payoff for silence. And that's the question that Jamie Raska is asking. Here's what's going on. Patel has got a squad around him, right, who protect his girlfriend and fly her around and protect him. And they have been there and seen all this stuff, you know, that Patel is accused of. Jamie Raskin wrote a letter pointing this out. He says he references Patel's, quote, indiscretions at the Poodle Room, Ned's, Rouse, Lower Broadway, The Strip, the Milano Cortina Olympics, when joining you on date nights and bro trips alike. So this is like Omerta, right? The mafia conspiracy of silence. He's paying $8,000 extra every 2 weeks to these agents around him, and he's taking it out of the budget for bonuses for FBI agents who do a really great job. And every year there's a bunch of them who get these bonuses because they really did something spectacular. He's drained that budget, and he's giving it to these guys who watched him get drunk over and over and over again, watched him be so smashed he couldn't show up, watched him, you know, lock himself in his room because he was just blackout drunk, or at least that's the allegation. And he's paying them to keep the damn mouth shut. Or there's others in the FBI that he's also paying to go after Trump's enemies. And he calls them the payback squad. If this is true, and Jamie Raskin, a solid congressman and a constitutional scholar and professor, is alleging that it is, then something beyond skeezy is going on in the FBI. Something criminal is going on in the FBI. Inquiring minds want to know, as the old newspaper slogan goes. So the United Nations Child Welfare Agency, you know, UNICEF, United Nations Children's Fund. I remember UNICEF from when I was a kid. We had fundraisers in our school. This was like in the 1950s for UNICEF. Amazing. Anyhow, UNICEF just published today, on Tuesday, the most detailed global picture to date of how children across the world are being impacted by the fossil fuel created climate emergency. And I think that, in fact, I was thinking about writing about this afternoon, that juxtaposing the millions of children, I'll give you the numbers in just a second, who are at risk and actively being harmed and dying in many cases from the climate emergency driven by fossil fuel industry on the one hand. And on the other hand, the hundreds of millions, the billions of dollars that the fossil fuel oligarchs and the fossil fuel industry have spent over the last 40 or 50 years lying to us about the impact and consequences of their product. And the billions of dollars they're making every single day in profits around the world that they are trying to protect is just a god-awful juxtaposition of realities here. This is the Children's Climate Risk Report 2026 by UNICEF. And what they found was that of the 2.4 billion children on Earth, 2.3 billion of them live in areas where there is significant air pollution, which can shorten life. 1.8 billion of those children are exposed to drought. 1.5 billion are living in areas that face heat waves that can be threatening to human life. 1.2 billion of them are exposed to extreme heat where they live, the most extreme end of this. 370 million live in areas affected by either river or coastal ocean flooding. And 662 million children live in areas that are regularly struck by tropical storms, which are increasing in intensity as a consequence of global warming. The report's executive summary said this compounding of threats overwhelms the capacity of unprepared social services and undermines the resilience of families and communities. You think? It's a remarkable study. And when you think about the mostly men who right now are drawing paychecks, you know, in some cases as much as $500,000, $1 million a week, peddling lies to us. And the Trump administration and the Republican Party taking hundreds of millions, but perhaps billions of dollars from these same people to promulgate those lies and to stop our government from doing anything about this crisis. You get that this is not just a crisis of climate. This is not just a crisis of politics. This is a crisis of morality. Finally, our geeky science. This is a remarkable story. This was published in the British Journal of Sports. This is something you can do if you have a national healthcare system, right? You can, the scientists can look at everybody's records and they can pull out data and they can, you know, make scientific discoveries. It's one of the big advantages of having a national healthcare system in Great Britain. It's called the National Health Service, and or the NHS. And the question that they were trying to ask was, how much exercise do people need to get in order to increase longevity? And beyond what point does additional exercise no longer help? They looked at 30 years worth of data of 147,000 men and women. And what they found was that the people who lifted weights, no matter how infrequently, were less likely to die from heart attacks or Alzheimer's or other dementia-related diseases. But the Goldilocks level of weekly lifting, of weightlifting, they looked at two kinds of exercise, aerobic exercise like walking fast and weightlifting. And the sweet spot for resistance training is in the neighborhood of 100 minutes a week, 90 to 119. Anything over 119 minutes a week added no benefit. But in that sweet spot of 90 to 119 minutes per week of lifting, they found that your risk of prematurely dying from any cause went down by 13%. Your risk of dying from heart disease went down 19%. And most amazingly, your risk of dying from dementia-related diseases like Alzheimer's went down by 27%. After 119 weekly minutes, the gains flattened. So you don't need to become, you know, obsessive like Bob Kennedy and get all pumped up. And, of course, he's taking all those steroids and things. And then on top of that, the other thing is 150 minutes a week of moderate exercise like speedy walking. 150 minutes a week would be, what, 20, 25 minutes a day, something like that? I don't do math in my head well, as you probably have figured out by now, but it's not a lot. Oh, and one of the things that they weren't able to determine was whether you actually have to have weights, because resistance training doesn't just involve lifting weights. It can also be push-ups and pull-ups and things like that, you know, where you're fighting against the weight of your own body rather than the weight of, you know, some barbells or dumbbells. So the assumption is that it doesn't matter if you're doing calisthenics that involve working against the weight of your own body, or perhaps even the old isometric exercises. You know, try to hit that 100 minutes a week, and you'll be in great shape. The research suggests being strong improves mobility, helps prevent falls with age. Muscle mass is beneficial for metabolic health. A lot of fascinating stuff came out of this study. So, and none of it requires a gym membership. The good news. So what's on your mind? 27 minutes past the hour. Back with your calls on the other side of this break. Stay with us. Nicholas in San Cristobal, Mexico. Hey, Nicholas, what's up?
2: Hi, so much is up. Very quickly, anecdotally, about your weight training comments, which is so much more important than I think maybe a lot of people recognize yet still, although these new reports help a lot, and you're talking about it certainly helps a lot. Anecdotally, my ex was the ex-decathlon champion of all of Ireland.
0: Whoa.
2: And although a small country, it was a very big deal. Mm-hmm. Because, and here's the trick, the kicker, if you will, at the same time as he was national decathlon champion, he was the middleweight boxing champion of Ireland.
0: Whoa.
2: At the same time, he was simultaneously number three the middleweight weightlifting champion of Ireland.
3: Whoa.
2: The Olympic Committee got wind of all of this and thought, now wait a minute. There's no way one guy can be doing all these three things that require completely different weight training regimen, et cetera.
3: Right.
2: They got in touch with him and said, what are you doing that's different for each of these sports? And he said, nothing. I'm doing exactly the same thing for everything, all of it together, the same, identical. They said, can you do it for us? And he said, who's us? They said, the Olympic, at the International Olympic Committee. So he was very flattered, and he said yes, and so he did it. He put together a regimen for all Olympic athletes. Everybody started performing to higher levels. It's like some kind of a miracle happens, and it does involve weights.
3: Yeah.
2: But it's not heavy-duty weights. It's light weights over long periods of time that extend your life, make your life better. Everybody, please listen to Tom. Do it. Just
0: were those
2: it
0: the little 5 pound the dumbbells or like 15-20 pound?
2: These were virtually professional athletes at Olympic level.
0: But they were
2: it was between 25 and 35 kind of pound weights.
0: Yeah.
2: And that's still very light for those people.
0: Sure.
2: Anyway, it just works brilliantly.
0: Yeah. Remarkable.
2: So, but more importantly, what I called about is this.
0: Mm-hmm.
2: We all ask ourselves constantly, how is it possible that 78 million people, voted for Trump? How did this happen? Mm-hmm. How are that many people that stupid that they fell for all this? Well, I've just listened to something incredible I'd like everybody within your earshot to listen to, and you included. And I'm going to listen to it a second time to make sure I get all of it. There's something called the psychology of Trumpism. A psychoanalytic deep dive. The psychology of Trumpism, a psychoanalytic deep dive. This is incredible.
0: It's on YouTube.
2: Mateo has it lined up for listening to on his boat when he gets home. It explains it all, and it mostly, more importantly, in my opinion, it explains what we have to do to confront all of this.
0: Yeah.
2: It's not just enough to understand why they
0: Nicholas, I'm about to hit a break here. Is it on YouTube or on Spotify? Or
2: yeah,
0: what?
2: It is on YouTube, and it is killer. And it's largely about what we have to do to confront it. We basically need our own Trump. We need a hero. We need a hero.
0: Oh, yeah. The hero's journey is the essence
2: and also,
0: of everything.
2: And also, very quickly, also super quickly, Tom Snyder even is in this report, if you will. And he's saying Democrats have got to make a promise to start prosecuting and convicting these people.
0: Yeah, I agree. I absolutely agree. Nicholas.
2: That's what people are wanting, and we've got to make that promise to them.
0: Yeah, Wendy Lawrence, I think, maybe it was Christopher Armitage, published a great piece on Substack this morning about how Stephen Miller is vulnerable to prosecution.
2: Thinking.
0: Nicholas, thank you so much. Back in 1976, after the Nixon and Agnew bribery scandals, and perhaps most importantly, Nixon created this enemies list. When that became known, the Department of Justice created a division within its prosecutor's branch that specifically, it was called the Public Integrity Section, that specifically looked out for the interests of voters, basically. I mean, here's the theory. If the federal government, the Department of Justice, is going to initiate an investigation or a prosecution of somebody that the voters have elected, whether it's the vice president or the senator or your local dog catcher, any elected official anywhere in the country, if the federal government is going to initiate an investigation into that, it has the potential to essentially nullify your vote. Right. If you voted for somebody and the Justice Department comes in and removes them from office or tries to remove them from office or even investigates them in a public way that smears them, that causes them to lose the next election, all of those things could be seen as a direct interference with democracy. With your vote. So the idea of the public integrity section was anytime the federal government is going to investigate any elected official anywhere in the country, it first has to run through them to make sure that there's not even a hint of Nixon-like enemies list crap associated with it. In other words, it's a, that there's actually a whistleblower someplace or there's evidence of a crime, not that this is a fishing expedition looking for a crime. Now, when Trump came into office in his second term, the Public Integrity Unit had about 40 lawyers working there, prosecutors. He fired virtually all of them. They were left with two lawyers who were basically just, you know, the administrative staff. But apparently, and you know, they stopped looking at federal prosecutions of elected officials in ways that might hinder those prosecutions, and apparently have been turned into something quite different. Apparently, the public integrity section of the Department of Justice, and I say apparently because we don't know for sure, but they seem to be the group that has, that is leading this investigation of Gavin Newsom. And Gavin Newsom is, you know, just laying this out right now quite publicly. You know, Sean, if you can open the pot on my board here, or the board on my computer, I'm just going to play a little audio. This is Gavin Newsom yesterday.
3: In recent days, federal agents have knocked on the doors of family, friends, and former employees. Not because they found a crime, because they're simply trying to find one.
0: There you go. And you know, and he goes on to say that, you know, they're coming after me because I'm running for president. So, you know, slick move, right? He turned the investigation, assuming that it's real, and there's lots and lots of reports that it is, into basically a campaign commercial. Now, there are folks who are suggesting, and some of the reporting suggests, that the investigation into Gavin Newsom, that first of all, nobody's looking into Gavin Newsom. They're looking into his wife. His wife owns a for-profit company and a nonprofit foundation, and the nonprofit foundation has apparently been paying the for-profit company, which is then paying her. And if the for-profit company isn't actually providing services that are worth the $100,000 a year plus that are being paid by the nonprofit, that might be fraud. So, you know, there may be a there. But what's interesting, and there may not. It may be exactly what Gavin Newsom is saying, that this is a political prosecution. But in either case, the Public Integrity Unit seems to be in the middle of this thing. And that is a pretty alarming thing. I mean, you know, my dad, I still remember the conversation. I think I was 10 or 11 years old. When my dad, you know, we were talking, we had been watching, as I recall, William F. Buckley on television. And he went off on this rant about how the only power on earth that can legally, without you having any power to stop them, basically, take away everything you own, take away your freedom by putting you in a cage, or even take away your life by executing you, the only power on earth that can do that is the government. And that's why it's so important. That's why the Constitution was designed specifically, as Barack Obama famously said before the 2008 election, and Republicans criticized him for it. He said it's a charter of negative rights. In other words, the Constitution limits the power of government. That's the major point of it, is to break that power up among three branches and arguably the fourth, the press, and limit that power. Because this, you know, this famous quote from Cardinal Richelieu, the French, this is in the late 1500s. Richelieu was the, if I'm pronouncing his name right, maybe it's Richelieu. He was the head of Louis XIII's secret police, and he was a Catholic cardinal. And he famously, and he supervised many, many show trials. And he famously said, "Show me six lines written by the most honest man in the world, and I will find enough therein to hang him." The more modern version of this is usually attributed to Andrei Vyshinsky, who was the chief prosecutor for Stalin in the 1930s, who also ran show trials. And he, according to some sources, and others attribute it to Lavrenti Beria, or even Stalin himself. You know, Beria was the head of the predecessor to the KGB. Anyhow, he said, "Show me the man and I'll show you the crime." And that certainly appears to be what's been going on in the Trump administration. I mean, just ask James Comey or Letitia James or Mark Kelly or Alyssa Slotkin or Maggie Goodlander or Jason Crow or Chrissy Houlihan or Chris DeLuzio or John Bolton or Jerome Powell or Lisa Cook or Adam Schiff or Eric Swalwell or Chris Christie or Jack Smith or Miles Terrell or Kristen Craig. And the list, by the way, goes on. That's about one-fifth of it. And these are all people who have been targeted specifically by Trump in some cases, in public posts, and then the federal government has gone after them. So the bottom line is, you know, we will have to wait and see if Gavin's wife, if Governor Newsom's wife is up to something skeezy. And I'm sure if she is, the Trump administration will make sure we all know about every detail. But whether or not she is, it is clear, particularly from the way that they went after Adam Schiff and Mark Kelly and Letitia James and others, Fannie Willis, that the Trump administration is practicing what Cardinal Richelieu was talking about, what Stalin and his men were talking about. Show me the man and I'll find you the crime. And that's not how a democracy is supposed to function. And a government that can manufacture a case against a sitting governor or his wife can manufacture one against a county clerk or a school board member or a journalist or me or you. And that is the real danger here. ICE, it turns out, has been allowing private prison companies, in this case, apparently Geo Group, according to this report from this morning's Washington Post, allowing them to pay detainees. In many cases, these are people who came to the United States, applied for asylum, got permission to be here, were arrested when they checked in with the court anyway. They're being held. There's no arrest warrant signed by a judge, so it's a violation of the Fourth Amendment and the Fifth Amendment. There's no legal process ongoing, a violation of the Sixth, Seventh, and Eighth Amendments. And now they're being asked to work for $1 an hour. And so you've got a couple of states that are saying, hey, wait a minute, $1 an hour is illegal. You know, we have a minimum wage here, even though it's only $7 or whatever. And so Geo Group, according to this article in The Washington Post by Douglas McMillan, reached out to the Trump administration and said, please change the rules so that our detainees are no longer considered employees, so we can and we are immune from state standards. And sure enough, this morning, ICE published new rules saying that that's the case. This is the first paragraph of the article. When U.S. Customs and Immigration was revising the federal standards that govern immigration detention centers, one of its top contractors privately asked for changes that could benefit its business. Geo Group has faced lawsuits in three states alleging it violates minimum wage laws by paying some immigrant detainees a buck a day to work. The company maintains that the work is voluntary. Geo asked that ICE remove lines saying contractors needed to follow state and local laws around the treatment of detainees. And the company also asked that the standards specify that detainees are not employees of the facilities where they work. And sure enough, ICE posted that to their website yesterday. I said today, it's yesterday, but it was today that the Washington Post broke the story. Amazing. I mean, the corruption just never ends. This is the, you know, without a doubt, without any, you know, completely unambiguous, this is the most corrupt administration in the history of America. And we've had some pretty bad ones. I mean, Andrew Jackson was a mess, but here we are. I mean, he started the spoil system, right? Spiff the president and you get a job. And that lasted right up until 1886 when Congress finally said, screw it, and passed the Pendleton Civil Service Act in the wake of the assassination of James Garfield by a guy who wanted to get a federal job. He wanted to be a speechwriter. Garfield didn't hire him, so he got shot. Anyhow, what's on your mind? Paul in Woodinville, Washington. Hey, Paul, what's up?
4: Hey, Tom, you know, this whole thing with Iran was found to be a loser from the beginning because what Trump doesn't understand, you know, he thinks he's this master negotiator, but his only understanding of negotiation is that, you know, I make you an offer you can't refuse, you know, I hold a gun to your head.
0: Yeah. And if I don't like the way it goes, I'll sign the contract, but I won't write the check.
4: Yeah. Well, but negotiations are about interest. And generally, that means economic. They're not about issues, not about Donald Trump's personal issues. But it's not a negotiation chip to say, I don't want you to have something.
0: Yeah.
4: Right?
0: Yeah.
4: Especially an interest, a nuclear weapon. For it. It's not a negotiation point to say, I don't want you to have one, unless I'm willing to say, listen, I know that's an interest of yours, But I'd rather you have this. Let me give you something. So we're not even at a memorandum of agreement point. We're not at stage four. We might still be at stage three, which is, you know, you put the options on the board and see which ones are to pick from. But anything, yeah, in other words, Donald Trump is saying, yeah, we haven't even gotten that. We're repaying for what we did, the damages, the reparations for Iran, mm-hmm. which also cost us, so it's $300 billion for them, and whatever the military costs were, plus all of the additional rising costs for all of us, yeah. We got our butts kicked in this one.
0: And fed 14 dead Americans, and 400 or 500 Americans in the hospital. And massive quantities of American military hardware destroyed. I mean, you know, just destroyed.
4: Yeah. Because war is not about military might. Like I said, it's interest, and it's not about how badly you damage the other guy's interest. It's what interest did you start with, and what do you have after it's over? Right. And we clearly have not sacrificed. We just plain blown it, just threw it out the window, poured it down a rat hole. We are financially, economically far worse off than we started on February 28th.
5: Yeah.
4: No question. And that's because Trump thinks that, yeah, he watched The Godfather, just make you know if you can't refuse, you know, I'll put a gun to your head. I'll blow your brain. If we can even have your signature, your brains will be all over this paper, one of the two, right?
0: Well, it's the Roy Cohn strategy, you know?
4: Yeah.
0: I mean, this is what he learned from the mob's own lawyer. Literally, Roy Cohn was the lawyer to all five mob families in New York. And he was Trump's lawyer.
4: What he also doesn't understand is that in the 21st century, actually, it was really the second half of the 20th century, war is just too damn expensive. I don't care what side of it you're on, if you're the mightiest or not. It's too damn expensive.
5: Yeah.
4: That's just, it can't happen.
0: Well, it's getting cheaper now with drones. I mean, that's the rather alarming chain alteration in dynamics, in military dynamics. But that's kind of a whole another conversation. But Paul, well said. And I mean, it's going to be interesting to watch this, to see if the Trump humpers, particularly the ones in the media, you know, the people over at Fox so-called News, if they can figure out some way to spin this, that this is some grand victory for Donald Trump or for America. I guarantee they're going to try. I mean, they're obviously trying right now. But I think he's lost it. In fact, he was, you know, I don't know if you caught this, but at the G7 meeting, they all got together in the room, you know, with, you know, the prime minister of Japan and all the European prime ministers and whatnot, to discuss Iran and Ukraine. And Trump starts going off on his UFC fight. And he's just rambling on and on and on about this. And Georgia Maloney's got this look on her face. You know, the prime minister of Italy's got this look on her face like she can smell his diaper. Mark Carney has got this shocked look on his face. Two leaders, I forget who they are. Oh, one of them was the prime minister of Japan, who were openly laughing at him. And finally, Macron says, Donald, we are not in the octagon. Quit talking about your damn fight. We're here to discuss a war.
4: After what happened with Ukraine, who would give up their nuclear weapons and the way United States treated Ukraine?
0: Nobody and who would ever trust America for anything?
4: No.
0: I mean, you know, as long as Trump is running this country, we are the pariah of the world. We're the biggest losers, just like Trump is. You know, he bankrupted six companies. I mean, officially bankrupted. He also bankrupted and killed off without the benefit of actual formal bankruptcy proceedings. Probably, you know, 20, 30, 40 other companies. So,
4: well, in Ukraine, in terms of interest, Ukraine gave up their nukes with what they got returned
0: in
4: 1993.
0: Were empty promises. Yep. The Budapest Memorandum. You're absolutely right. Paul, thank you. Good to hear from you. Always good talking with you. George in Cripple Creek, Virginia. Hey, George, what's up?
6: Hey, Tom. An article in Pravda today, you know. Poland is the fighter jet deal that fell through unexpectedly. Poland's holding up transfer of 14 MiG-29s to the Ukrainian Air Force because Ukraine was supposed to supply them with domestic drone technology, and they can't do that. But they're also citing a historical dispute that dates back to 1943. In May, President Zelensky honored a unit in the Ukrainian Armed Forces, named it after the Ukrainian Insurgent Army, and that was a guerrilla army that conducted guerrilla warfare against Nazi Germany, the USSR, and the Polish underground and Polish communists. And in 1943, they massacred 100,000 Poles in eastern Galicia and Volhynia. And they're demanding that President Zelensky apologize for this great historical injustice done to Poland.
0: Oh my.
6: And they also claim that Poland recognizes that Russia can't lose the war.
0: Is this the result, George, of Russian propaganda being beamed into Poland, changing public opinion?
6: Oh, yeah, I bet definitely.
0: Wow.
6: You know, because, go back to the MiG-29s. They entered service in 1983, but they're kind of old, but they can still be useful to the Ukrainian Air Force because they got about 40 of them still in service, and they're still the mainstay of the Ukrainian Air Force.
0: Mm-hmm.
6: Yeah, it's, like you say, Russian propaganda on social media and all that, and they're inciting the Poles against Zelensky and the Ukrainians because of that historical dispute.
0: Right, and they're trying to do the same thing with a few other countries in the region as well. Interesting. It's going to be interesting to see how this shakes out. Poland is not part of the G7, are they? They're not at that meeting?
6: No, they're not at that.
0: Yeah.
6: No.
0: I didn't think so.
6: They, of course, a NATO member and the EU member. And also, Poland's threatening to limit transshipment, because they're the main transshipment point of arms and munitions, et cetera, to Ukraine. And they're threatening to slow that up if President Zelensky doesn't apologize.
0: So you think he's going to apologize?
6: Yeah, I think he might, because, that's the main point of all the aid to Ukraine.
0: Yeah.
6: Exactly.
0: Swapping an apology, even though it would be politically painful for winning a war, it doesn't seem like a bad deal.
6: Yeah, because for the aid that he needs, so I'm assuming that he will apologize. And, Zelensky's going to try and persuade President Trump and the G7 to resume aid to Ukraine, but I don't think that's going to happen.
0: Yeah, no, Trump and Putin had an hour-long phone conversation just day before yesterday. I think Putin prepared him for the G7. George,
6: he's awaiting his orders from President Putin.
0: There you go.
6: Same here. Keep up the good work.
0: Yeah. Thank you, George. Good talking to you. We'll be back on the other side of the break. Is Trump trying to steal your vote?
1: You're listening to Tom Hartman.
0: For decades, Americans learned the treasonous truth after the votes were counted. And this time is different. This is going to be, I think, our first chance to head them off at the pass, to reveal to the American people how corrupt and criminal and, frankly, treasonous the GOP has been for over 50 years, ever since 1968. It started in 68. LBJ and Hubert Humphrey had negotiated peace with the South and North Vietnamese. Nixon learned about it. He sent his people. Anna Chenault was his representative. She lived in New Mexico. She reached out to the South Vietnamese president, Thieu, and said, I'll make you rich. Nixon will make you rich if you don't go to Paris and don't sign the peace deal. And President Johnson responded to that. You can play this out of my computer with this conversation with Everett Dirksen.
5: Here's the latest information we got. The agent says that they just talked to the boss in New Mexico. And that he says that you must hold out. Just hold on until after the election. We know what Thieu is saying to them out there.
7: Yeah.
5: We're pretty well informed on both ends. Now, I'm reading their hand, Everett. I don't want to get this in the campaign.
7: That's right.
5: And they oughtn't to be doing this. This is treason.
7: I know.
0: If Democrats had known that Richard Nixon was in the process of committing treason in August and September of 1968, we could have been in the streets and stopped it and made Hubert Humphrey president. And LBJ wouldn't have flipped the Supreme Court from majority Democratic appointee to majority Republican appointee with Harry Blackmun and Lewis Powell. If we had known. Then it happened again. In November of 1979, students in Iran took over the U.S. embassy and held 54 people hostages there. 2 months later, Abu Hassan Banisadr, an Iranian politician, was elected president of Iran on the platform of releasing the hostages and normalizing relationships with the United States. This was our opportunity, and Jimmy Carter was working with Banisadr to do this, to diminish the power of the mullahs and make Iran something closer to a democratic republic. But Ronald Reagan would have nothing to do with it. Ronald Reagan saw an opportunity here because the hostages were crippling Jimmy Carter's popularity. And so Reagan's campaign reached out to the mullahs and said, let's stop Banisadr. I think I called him president. He was prime minister. Let's stop Banisadr. And if you refuse to release the hostages until after the election so that Reagan will beat Carter, then the Reagan administration, will sell you missiles for your F-15s and spare tires and, you know, parts for your military and weaponry in violation of American law. We'll do it under the table. And the Iranians said, the mullahs said, cool, we'll take that deal. And so they released the hostages literally to the minute when Reagan put his hand in the Bible on January 20th, 1981, to be sworn in. That was the minute they released the hostages. And that was their way of saying, we got a deal. And Reagan sold them weapons right up until 1985 when he got busted. We called that Iran-Contra. Again, had Americans known that the Reagan campaign was willing to commit treason, was actually actively in the process of committing treason in order to make Reagan president and screw Carter, we could have gotten out in the streets. We could have prevented the Reagan presidency when he declared war on unions, gutted the American middle class, dropped the top income tax rate from 74 down to 25%, stopped enforcing the antitrust laws, gutted aid to higher education. So now suddenly college cost a fortune. We could have stopped all that. And Jimmy Carter had this plan. In fact, he had the legislation for it, for America, for 20% of our electricity to come from solar power by the year 2000. Reagan put an end to that, too. That was 1980. So then it happened again in 2000. Bill Clinton's vice president, Al Gore, was running against Texas Governor George W. Bush. And it was a squeaker. It came right down to one state, Florida. And Jeb Bush was the governor of Florida, George's brother. And he ordered Catherine Harris, his secretary of state, to take a list of Texas felons and merge it against the Florida voter roll. They only seriously looked at last names, a lot of Gonzalez's, a lot of Washington's, a lot of Browns, a lot of Jackson's. And sure enough, at least 10,000 African-Americans and as many as 70,000 people altogether, most of them Hispanic or black, were purged from the voting rolls so that George W. could win by 537 votes. Again, Al Gore, I met with Al Gore, talked with him when he came here to Portland. I introduced him to a crowd of a couple thousand people at the Rose Garden. And he was like, yeah, we got screwed. Had we known at the time that this was going on, we could have been in the streets and we could have stopped it. And then in 2016, you had the Russians supporting Donald Trump for election and flooding, micro-targeting individuals via principally Facebook, via social media, with anti-Hillary Clinton, pro-George W. Bush, or pro-Donald Trump messages. And you had a fourth Republican elected president based on having cut a deal with a hostile foreign power. First Vietnam, then Iran, and then, here we are now. And Trump is openly trying now to rig this false election. Right? We've seen this now four times. Four Republican presidents committing treason to become president. The last legitimately elected Republican president was Dwight Eisenhower. And by the way, he wanted to expand Social Security and did, and wanted to increase union membership and did, and wanted to maintain the 91% or 90% top income tax rate and did. He was the last good Republican. So now we can see this coming. Right? We know this is the good news. The good news is that this time is going to be different because for the first time since 1968, Democrats know in advance, or at least a lot. We may not know everything that Trump is going to do, but we know a lot of what he's trying to do. He's trying to use the post office against us. You're going to have Musk and Zuckerberg spinning their social media. You're going to have the Ellison family spinning it on CBS and CNN. You got the Murdoch billionaires spinning it on Fox. You've got ICE disrupting the ballots. You've got seized ballots. You've got corrupted mail. You've got, you know, highly deceptive AI-generated deepfake videos down in Texas putting James Tallarico in a dress. I mean, we see all this stuff going on before the election. The last four times, it was after the election that we learned that a Republican had committed treason. So, forewarned is forearmed. Get ready. This is going to be a big one. This is the fate and future of democracy in America. This is the fate and future of our republic. So make sure you're registered to vote. Get out there. Get active. Tag your it. We'll be right back.

0: Joe in Oklahoma City, Oklahoma. Hey, Joe, what's up?
1: Not much, Tom. I did want to address it. The whole reason that Trump picked Paxton is he has no morals, no ethics, and a long history of lying and cheating the people that voted for him.
0: Yep.
1: And so there's no comparison. Plattner's the gold standard for the kind of person we want to go in that has made a change in their life, speaks the truth, and will actually work for the people. And we shouldn't not realize that at the same time that was going on, that Israel is absolutely starving people to death and has killed well over 100,000 people in Gaza, most of them women and children, in the most cruelest fashion. And
0: over 100 journalists.
1: Yeah, they're killing people that might report on it.
0: Yeah.
1: And then if you make a comparison in the media, you know, Israel has basically almost on a daily basis dropped bombs in six countries. And you never hear much about it unless you listen to Free Speech TV, which is why people should give to your shows. But then Iran sends one rocket into Israel, and it's front page news on every channel.
0: Yeah.
1: So there's a real bias in the media on top of all that. But let me get to my point. I wanted to get your thoughts on this. I don't think Trump messed up when he said, oh, I love the inflation. If you look at every single thing he's done, including people not ever remembering the biggest death nail of the big, beautiful backstab is coming in January when they pull $1 trillion out of the health systems, you know, whatever it's going to be, $100 billion a year or whatever, that is going to, I think what the whole point here is, along with him releasing all the corporations to do whatever they want to the people, that they're squeezing, they're not only enriching the top whatever percent, 1%, 10%, whatever, they're squeezing the rest of us into this really tight, crazy, desperate, you know, where you'll have people that never thought about going into a store and stealing food. They're going to push us into this point where we're going to be that 42,000 people in Iran, and then Trump's going to go, hey, open fire.
0: They just appropriated $80 billion to double or triple the size of the concentration camps in America right now. You think those are just for brown people? If you believe that, I got a bridge to sell you. Yeah, exactly. Joe, thanks for the call. Good to hear from you. Don in Chicago, you get the last 45 seconds. What's up?
2: Yeah, Tom, the guy that you had on there a few weeks ago who was talking about Trump when he got sued, his draws off, and he filed bankruptcy. Now I know why he's in debt to these Russians. And one other thing, that guy Goldman, they had, when they was investigating Hunter Biden and his father, they didn't go through with a few. So he said this witness that we got, we know he going to have information. And then they found out that this guy was a spy from Russia. That guy that Goma or whatever his name.
0: Yeah, I got to run, Don, but thank you. Thanks for sharing that. And thanks for being with us today. We'll be back tomorrow, same time, same place. In the meantime, don't forget, democracy is not a spectator sport. It requires all of us. That includes you. So get out there, get active, tag. You're in. Have a great afternoon. Be good to yourself and the folks around you. Stay safe. Get your exercise. Eat your veggies. And I will catch up with you tomorrow.

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5: 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My name is James Mondades, and the poem I will be sharing today is titled, I Am Every Gay Man, which is in response to James Baldwin's piece.
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8: welcome to This Way Out, the international LGBTQ radio magazine. I'm Lucia Chappell. In the U.S., the Trump administration has plans to slash funds for LGBTQ plus health research, and the 10th anniversary of the Pulse nightclub massacre is commemorated in Florida as neo-Nazis disrupt a Georgia Pride parade. In the U.K., trans rights activists splash pink rage on the agency that banned them from public toilets. In the theater, cheers for Queen Jean, who crashed the Tony Awards transgender ceiling. Then this week's Proud Voices ignites around Get Lit poets in dialogue with their predecessors. All that and more coming up on This Way Out.
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10: And I'm Joe Bainline.
9: With News Wrap, a summary of some of the news in or affecting LGBT communities around the world for the week ending June 13th, 2026.
10: Funding for LGBTQ plus related health programs and scientific research in the U.S. is in danger as the Trump administration seeks further control over federal grants. The recent 400-page proposal overhauls the federal government's distribution of billions of dollars. Under the proposal, federal grants are to be evaluated according to whether they demonstrably advance the president's policy priorities. If reviewing agencies decide a grant is no longer in alignment with the current government's goals or interests, they may terminate the award given. The Trump administration's targets include LGBTQ plus health, diversity, equity and inclusion, vaccine safety, and the climate crisis. So far, $800 million in LGBTQ plus health research and more than 200 federal HIV research grants have been eliminated in the second term of the Trump administration. The Human Rights Campaign stated that the proposal would strip government money from any program that acknowledges diversity, abortion, or even the existence of transgender and non-binary

0: Is an exhibit featuring depictions of each individual that was lost. The works went on display in City Hall for their anniversary. Designed by local artist Jeff Sonksen a year after the tragedy, his outlines were filled in with color by family members and volunteers. More than 1,000 individuals have contributed to the paintings. Some are fully painted, while others were left intentionally incomplete by family members. The official remembrance ceremony was hosted at First United Methodist Church with musical performances by the Orlando Gay Chorus and others. It concluded with a candlelight vigil. LGBTQ plus activists from across the country recognized the 10th anniversary of the massacre. Over 30 Illinois organizations issued a joint statement calling for the story of Pulse to be a reminder of why pride exists in the first place. They wrote, "We remember that we are not strangers to grief and loss, but we are also not strangers to joy and the belonging that comes from a legacy of LGBTQ plus changemakers and the visionaries who are co-creating inclusive, liberatory spaces today."
1: United Kingdom trans rights activists have driven the Equality and Human Rights Commission out of its own offices with a pink paint pressure campaign. The nonviolent direct action group Bash Back recently claimed responsibility for the vandalizations. Bash Back describes itself as a decentralized movement that targets transphobic institutions to effect change. Shortly after the Equality and Human Rights Commission updated its code of practice last month, Bash Back daubed its windows with pink paint. The EHRC's new code bars transgender women from using women's toilets and changing facilities. In response to the protests, EHRC Chair Marianne Stevenson informed a committee meeting on June 9th. She told them, "We have had to move from our premises near Vauxhall to other premises because of an attack on the building, vandalism by a group that also had vandalized conferences and Wes Streeting's office." Wes Streeting is a gay Labor member of parliament who served as Secretary of State for Health and Social Care until he resigned 2 months ago. Following the directives of the National Health Service's controversial CAS review, he placed a ban on puberty blockers. Streeting additionally banned general practitioners from conducting blood tests on trans patients utilizing hormone replacement therapy. He also banned trans patients from being housed in hospital wards that fit their gender. Last July, Bash Back painted the words "child killer" in pink paint on Streeting's office windows. The latest EHRC bathroom law comes about a year after the UK Supreme Court ruled that the legal definition of a woman is based on the biological sex determined at birth. The discriminatory ruling has had rippling impacts on the rights and protections of transgender individuals in the UK.
0: A small group of neo-Nazis briefly disrupted a pride parade in Athens, Georgia. Disturbing accounts and videos show the faction with a large swastika flag performing Nazi salutes and shouting hateful epithets. The band of men in mirrored sunglasses, flat caps, red shirts, and black suits have been identified as the neo-Nazi group Blood Tribe. In recent years, the group has specifically targeted LGBTQ plus and immigrant populations. When the neo-Nazis arrived in the midst of their celebration on June 6th, the Athens Pride and Queer Collective officials were quick to deploy a large banner obstructing the group from the parade. The sign read, "Joy is louder than hate." The encounter did not become violent and no arrests were made. In a public statement, the Pride event coordinators condemned Blood Tribe's actions. They said that the hate group's appearance was intended to intimidate, divide, and spread fear. But it failed to overshadow the overwhelming support of joy, solidarity, and love that defined our community celebration.
1: Finally, Queen Jean has sewn her place into history as the first openly transgender person to win a Tony Award. She took home the coveted trophy for Best Costume Design of a Musical for her work on the queer ballroom-style revival of Andrew Lloyd Webber's Cats. The new iteration titled Cats, the Jellicle Ball, features 500 looks from Queen Jean. Among her many designs are references to trans activists, including Marsha P. Johnson, Sylvia Rivera, and Miss Major Griffin Gracie. It is Queen Jean's first season on Broadway, and Cats, the Jellicle Ball, is one of two shows she worked on. The other is the Pulitzer Prize-winning Liberation, which won the Tony's Best Play the same night.
2: I want to give a special shout-out to

0: one for tonight was difficult, but we allowed it for Tony.
1: And truly, what makes this site so meaningful to me is looking out onto a room and seeing so many advocates, so many activists, so many old friends, and so many new. This is a room full of those who have long stood at the front of marches, who have opened your hearts and your homes to those struggling, even when you have had little to give. It is a room full of those who have done the hard, often unseen work of building a more dignified New York City. Because you know better than most how dignity has long been withheld and how it has been withheld from so many. I know moments of celebration like tonight can feel few and far between, especially in a time of such increased federal attacks on the mere existence of being a queer person. Rights that were once considered settled are now at risk. The progress won by many is now endangered. And yet queer New Yorkers have always found a way to celebrate joy amidst hardship. So let us take a moment to appreciate where we stand today, and let us give this entire room a round of applause.
2: That's New York Mayor Zoran Mamdani applauding Queen Jean at his Pride celebration held on June 9th. Haitian-born Queen Jean has received significant recognition this year in addition to the Tony Award win. She got a Drama Desk Award for Cats, a Dorian Award for LGBTQ Theater Artists of the Season, and a Lucille Lortel Award for her work on the off-Broadway production Saturday Church. Queen Jean's triumphant Broadway debut has continued alongside her ongoing activism. She's the founder of the mutual aid organization Black Trans Liberation, which provides food, clothes, and other resources to the trans population. After stepping off the stage, Jean wasted no time speaking out about the Immigrant Detention Center near Radio City Music Hall, where the Tonys take place. She told Jordan Fisher at the First Impressions tent, "There are so many people that are being detained there without due process, without seeing a judge, so it's just very horrific that these things are happening and the people are silent."
3: 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Follow the news in your area and around the world. 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
2: News Wrap was written by Jeb Bakke, produced by Lucia Chappell and Brian DeShazer, and brought to you by you.
3: Thank you. 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For This Way Out, I'm Melanie Keller. Stay healthy.
2: And I'm Joe Bainline. Stay safe.
4: It's never too late. I'm 84 and my wife is 80. We both lost our partners of 30 years. And we said, you know what? Now it's our time. And we're both activists, so we are working for senior rights, senior justice, all of it.
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4: 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We had to be.
6: And
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8: My name's Sarah Dale. I am the director of public affairs for MMD Incorporated, which is a retail cannabis company. What would I say to someone who is coming out of the closet or having trouble coming out of the closet and is in the space where they're not maybe feeling the support? The first thing I would say is that the support and the love is out there. Please come find it. I'm wearing a shirt right now that says Free Mom Hugs, because there's a movement that we don't get enough support. And if we don't get that support from our chosen family, I mean, from our birth families or from the community that we're born into or surrounded by, find that love. Find it online. Find your support. Find your friends. And find your voice. And we're rooting for you. And we're here with open arms. And we're proud of you.
5: Can I have a hug?
8: You can have a hug.
9: Sir, I'm Andy Salker. I'm here at LA Pride. And I'm the director and founder of The Lavender Effect, which teaches queer history, primarily about Los Angeles. A lot of people know Harvey Milk, a lot of people know Stonewall, but there's a rich tapestry of diverse history here in Los Angeles that started with a grassroots movement that influenced the world.
6: And Andy, what do you say to people who think that Pride is not relevant anymore, or somebody that's across the world that you might want to say something to?
9: Watch the news. It's more relevant now than ever before.
6: Do you have hope for tomorrow?
9: Oh, absolutely. We are such a resilient community. And if you know your history, you'll see that that resilience came from average people in the community that made a big difference.
6: It's great talking to you, Andy. Best of luck.
9: Okay. Happy Pride!
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11: Do James Baldwin, Audre Lorde, Quentin Crisp, and Irvishi Vad still pack a punch for the younger generation of queer writers today? 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
12: My name is Brian Sonia Wallace, and I'm the Poet Laureate of the City of Los Angeles. I'm excited this Pride Month to be featuring the voices of youth from Get Lit Words Ignite, which is a teen literacy program based here in Los Angeles, and their responses to poems and writing by classic LGBTQ plus authors and thinkers.
11: This Way Out shared archival recordings with the young poets of Get Lit to hear what the voices of the past would inspire in them. We offered this passage from LGBTQ plus icon James Baldwin to Los Angeles Pierce College student James Mondias, Los Angeles County Youth Poet Ambassador.
13: I have to say some very reckless things tonight. And so I want to make it absolutely clear that I am talking for myself. I am not, I might be at other platforms and other occasions, more or less representing this or that organization or this or that committee. But tonight, I am talking to you as Jimmy Baldwin, who was born in Harlem 39 years ago, who has a certain responsibility to the people that produced him. That is all of you. And I'm speaking to you, if I may say so, not as an organizer, and not as a Negro leader, and not as a public figure, not as any of those things, but as one of the poets that you produced.
14: Hi, everyone. My name is James Mondades, and the poem I will be sharing today is titled, I Am Every Gay Man, which is in response to James Baldwin's piece. In middle school, I abandoned my religion the same way my father left me. Neither Jesus nor my dad ever listened to my prayers. Never heard out the layers of my pain that made onions look like amateurs. Never heard my calls that begged me to turn into a real man. When I first heard that boys like me would go to hell, I forced myself to, quote-unquote, become bisexual. But even when I tried to assimilate, I could not swallow my own homo. Yeah, no, that was about as integral to me as my own two perverted eyes, the way I never found a way to satiate its manly hunger, or the way it cries. In quarantine, I wanted to drown myself because boys never liked boys like me. Once bigger than my own sorrow, I swore subconsciously to myself I would never write about queer sadness. I knew it too well, and there was already so much of it. I knew I wanted to do it justice, but the grand story of my sad gay life cannot be held in the arms of a poem no more than it hasn't been held by another man, so I found ways to love myself and my sadness in any way that I can. Nowadays, I play with silver chains through my fingers instead of rosaries. Mother Mary turned Mother Charlie XCX, the party boy who never grew apart from all the other queers that raised him. RuPaul is the father I never had. The Bible I pray to and the verses I cite and not top listen to choir music that is rave speakers blasting out Kid Petras and dance pop, smell nail polish removers instead of incense, and maybe, in a sense, the demons will understand me better than any god ever can. The drag queen most certainly would. I down my cursed sadness as to let the world know that it has not killed me. In this world, my existence is protest, no matter how much I want to hide it. Every day I am alive is proof that boys like me will be happy and deserve to be here. I speak because my gay brothers and sisters have spoken up so I could use my own voice. So I can talk about Madonna and Drag Race and all the different guys I want. Because now, just making it another day is what pride is for. So we can be ourselves freely. And I know that I am free. I have no bad faith. I do not conform to something that I'll call my pride a deadly sin. And it's because of my community that I am able to share the beauty within. I am every gay man because I am my own man.
11: That was James Mondaris. The life and words of Black lesbian poet Audre Lorde spoke to Candy, better known as Vaughn, who writes a poem called Tragic Sapphic.
15: We, young and Black and fine and gay, sweated out our first heartbreaks with no school nor office chums to share that confidence over lunch hour. Just as there were no rings to make tangible the reason for our happy secret smiles, there were no names nor reasons given or shared for the tears that messed up the lab reports or the library bills. We were good listeners and never asked for double dates, but didn't we know the rules? Why did we always seem to think that friendships between women were important enough to care about? Always, we moved in a necessary remoteness that made, "What did you do this weekend?" seem like an impertinent question. We discovered and explored our attention to women alone, sometimes in secret, sometimes in defiance, sometimes in little pockets that almost touched. Why are those little Black girls always either whispering together or fighting? But always alone against a greater aloneness. We did it cold turkey, and although it resulted in some pretty imaginative, tough women when we survived, too many of us did not survive at all.
16: Tragic Sapphic by Candy. To be or not to be, the question I've wondered about for years, to be with the or to live free, freedom that tastes like metal chains curling into my heart as my love pulls around us. A sickening pink to purple to blue hue, a tragic love. Hiding within each other's minds, peeking out of the deep corners. No hearts on our sleeve. It rests in our throats, choking it down on top of the whispered, I love yous. Dancing around a world that shuns our rhythm. We are sapphic. A love story crafted by Sappho's hands. Rhythm like the queen's, a rite in glittery decorum. Yet, we continue to dance. Our feet take flight as our hands brush the clouds. Reality will never join us. For we are the wild thinkers. For we care not for gravity. For we have rules to follow. For we will not. So, when I take your hand in mine, know that it is not a promise. It is a threat to keep you in my light, to hold your heart hostage, two candles burning, wicks touching like our lips. Yet our hands will never be able to reach, for the wall is too large for us to cross. But for you, I would jump. Jump hurdles, jump candlesticks, jump waves. So if you were to ask, to be or not to be, to love or not to love, I would be every lifetime. So truly, I am one tragic sapphic.
11: That was Candy, better known as Vaughn. We played the flamboyant raconteur Quentin Crisp for 18-year-old get-lit poet Samantha Rios, and she wrote Resculpting.
17: The time comes when you find yourself moving from statement to protest. You find yourself doing things not to please yourself, but to annoy the neighbors. And you have to move back again, because it is as absurd to try to offend the neighbors as it is to try to ingratiate yourself with them. What you have to do, as I see it, is to decide what you would be like if there were nobody else in the world.
18: If people expressed more humanity, I wouldn't have to wake up every day and prove my own existence. There would be no one to put me in a box labeled fantasy or indecisive. I would have never had to sculpt myself into something easily digestible or put someone else's opinion above my own. Instead, I would live as a collection of colors and never pick a preference. I would awake to breakfast in bed made by a lover the world would never tell me to second guess. We'd share laughs and relish in the type of smiles that make your cheeks hurt. We'd watch New Girl for the 50th time and say our favorite lines in unison. We'd swap clothes and never be able to tell whose fingers are whose when we hold hands. Every fingernail painted to match the others. My head would be filled with a sweet sound of silence. But I would never question how we'd be perceived. Only if they enjoy my hugs when they're a little tighter, or if they like when my lip gloss lingers on their lips after a kiss, I would be filled with audacity. Filled with love, filled with liberation from the root word bi. I would dress however I felt that day. I'd love myself overwhelmingly and watch as others catch the overflow.
11: That was Samantha Rios. We'll hear from more young queer poets next time on This Way Out. Thanks for choosing This Way Out, brought to you by the nonprofit Overnight Productions. News Wrap was written by Jeb Bakke, edited by Lucia Chappell, and read by Joe Badeline and Melanie Keller. Brian DeShazer produced Proud Voices, Get Lit Poets, Part 1. Ray performed some of the music you heard, and Kim Wilson composed and performed our theme music. 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
20: A friend sent an experiment, a link to an experiment in the mail, and I've been studying this experiment. I want your help. Let me just review it. These researchers made a Petri dish, 2 feet by 4 feet, big Petri dish, and they put food. It's spelled A-G-A-R. How do you pronounce that? Agar? Agar? I heard two different pronunciations. We have some conflict here. We have agar. Oh, and what is it exactly? What is it? Seaweed gelatin. Seaweed gelatin. Wow. So they on their football field-shaped Petri dish, they smeared this food, and they did it in such a way that this bacteria they had over here in this ball jar, they knew this bacteria would want to eat that food. And so, but before they put the bacteria into the game, they put four walls across the 20-yard line, the 50-yard line, the, you know, all the way across, four. And the first one was just a little bit poisonous. And it was poisonous in such a way, like when you take a pill for a certain kind of cold or something, it was designed to kill those bacteria. Okay. Now, the second wall was 10 times more powerful than that, with that same toxicity, that designer toxicity, medicine. And the third wall was 100 times more toxic. Are you with me? And the fourth wall makes me think of that big ice wall in Game of Thrones. It's just 1,000 times more poisonous for that bacteria. And then they put the bacteria in there, and they made a movie out of what would happen. And the bacteria got through the first wall pretty easily, and they were, as they were running for that touchdown, they got to the second wall. And I think that they noticed that there's some difficulties here, and they may have lost some of their friends at that point, but they made some adjustments in their fluids and the bacteria. Certain bacteria went to the back and other went forward, and they reconfigured and they went through. They got through. The third wall, 100 times toxic, they had real trouble, and they had to change their whole orientation. And what they started doing was they started making love. They started producing little bacterias, generation after generation. You know, they can make the generations very quickly. They do 10 or 20 or 30 generations of bacteria, and they, after a while, started making some mutations. That's what happens when you have that much birth going on. Some of the kids are different, okay? My parents always called me a mutation. And so they, cheap joke, I couldn't help it. The after a while, they did get through, but it was difficult, and they had a high mortality rate. But they brought in the mutants, and the mutants led the way. They were the heroes because they were not designed for death by that toxin. Are you following me? And we go all the way to the wall in Game of Thrones. It is just dripping with poison, 1,000 times, just thick poison. Just, you can't get through it. The wildlings will never get through. Well, the bacteria really bounced off that, had major, major injuries and deaths. And they kind of gathered and they tried it again, and they couldn't do it. And they tried all the things that they did with the other three walls, and it didn't work. And then they started, the researchers noted, a very interesting process of swapping DNA. What do you think, singers? Are you impressed by that? I don't want you to do it. They started becoming each other. They started giving each other chromosomal information. They started giving up their identities. They started giving up who they were. I don't know if they remembered who they were, but they would start giving away what made them individuals. And they did that, and they did that, and they did that, and they made, researchers felt, they were making new species of these tiny animals that we can't see. They were really changing so much. And then they tried again, and they tried again. And they kept making love, kept making more bacteria, and they kept changing and swapping and swapping and swapping. It was an orgiastic free-for-all, people. You had to be there. Incredible. Science was never so interesting. And then they got to this point where a little hole went through the wall, and all of a sudden, it started spraying. All that bacterial fluid, all those mixed up identities started spraying through. And they got the mutants in there. They got armies of mutants marching at that hole. And they got through, people. They got through. Earthalluia. They got through. I think we've come to the point in our history where it would be a good moment to accept that the earth is a living thing. I think it would be a good moment in the history of our culture to accept that the earth has intelligence. A little bit more difficult for you to take. Because in that story, I was giving bacteria intelligence, and you loved that. You went along with it. But now I'm saying that Earth is intelligent, and you're hesitating. Well, now listen to me. Can I talk about it now, Josh? Can I preach? Josh, may I preach? May I preach now? We have these living bodies. And these living bodies are living inside a larger living body, and that larger living body is the earth. And there are living bodies inside of us that we can't name. We have names, we stab into the dark, into the mysteries. It's as mysterious in our bodies as a starry night sky. Protozoa, give me some bacteria. Yes. We throw the names out there, but in fact, recent studies indicate, you know that phrase? Recent studies indicate that we, each of us have, the average human body has, within it, 100 trillion tiny unseeable animals. It's a microbiome. Now, we all know we have a gut biome that's famous, and we kind of go along with that, the gut biome. It's swampy, and there's lots of interesting little critters there coming out of this ooze, and that's healthy for us, and get some fiber down there. And we have that orientation to the gut biome, but I'm talking about the eyelashes. I'm talking about the fingernails. I'm talking about our thoughts. I'm talking about, we don't know where it stops. We don't know where it stops. Let me tell you something. Here we have a wonderful congregation. And most of this congregation is microbes. Less than 50% of your body weight is what you identify as here. My name's Joe Elliott, okay? And I've got a face, I've got a body, I've got shoulders, I've got hips, I've got certain ways of gesturing. People identify, I'm a poet in town, and they know me. And all that presentational stuff, all the way down to blood and bone, lungs, brain, everything that you would call Joe Elliott. That's less than 50% of his body weight. He's carrying around all day long 100 trillion tiny beings that we don't really know anything about. So we're in this sixth extinction now. We've been since March of 2023. We've had radically a hotter planet, the global heat wave, is much hotter. It just went up there, broke all the climate modeling. You know, the scientists couldn't use traditional climate change equations anymore to predict anything at all. They were starting to like just, they couldn't explain it. They started getting snippy in public. the scientists arguing, they can't figure it out. And we're in that now, and it's gonna, there are more steps to go, but we're in the sixth extinction, I think. We're in the sixth extinction. But our own bodies are as mysterious as the starry night sky. We really don't know what's going on. I'm not gonna go in the RFK direction. I'll go in the direction of Earth cultures. Deborah Whiteplume, the Oglala Sioux prophet, she said, back in the 70s, she said, the Earth will have a time of tumult, of radical change, fire and flood. And the Earth will reach out to human beings to join her and help her in the struggle. And some of us will immediately say yes and start working with her. And many of us will hesitate and we will no longer be here. We will vanish. That's what I believe. Deborah Whiteplume is gone now, but she left us with this opportunity to move fast to find out what the Earth is instructing us to do. I don't think it's going to come from any institution that claims it represents the Earth. I think it's going to come from our own personal experience with going outside, with going into the trees, with going into the trees, hugging the trees, forget it, kiss the trees. Let's have some dendrophilia here today. Go outside, talk to the trees, invite them into your dreams. We're walking ecosystems, people. And once I only get it, I only understand that and really truly believe it. It's easier for me to preach it than it is to live it. But we're this massive, we're the ultimate non-binary identity right here. We are the ultimate they-them, baby. We are one big us-we. One big us-we. One big us-we. One big us-we. One big us-we. One.

One big us we, young big us we. One big us we, young big. Earthaluia, Earthaluia.

Hello, welcome to News from the Natural World. I'm Savitri D. A huge American flag flew into transmission lines during a storm and knocked out power to thousands of customers. The flag, which measures more than 3,000 square feet, first flew into an electrical transmission tower during a storm in Stamford, Connecticut. It was not clear how the flag got loose. However, the National Weather Service had issued severe thunderstorm warnings for the area. Arizona officials have indefinitely closed a popular lake to visitors after its entire population of fish died. The Recreation and Wildlife Department that maintains San Carlos Lake said that drought conditions, as well as water released from a dam, resulted in a major fish kill, affecting approximately 100% of the fish population. According to the statement, decomposing fish pose health hazards to people who try to fish or swim in the human-made reservoir. Officials therefore said they would not allow fishing, harvesting, or possessing fish, or any associated activities at San Carlos Lake until further notice. Formed by the Coolidge Dam along the Gila River, the lake is within the San Carlos Apache tribal lands, about 125 miles from Phoenix. Authorities evacuated hundreds of people from their seaside homes in New Zealand's capital, Wellington, as record-smashing 36-foot waves lashed the coast. Wellington Mayor Andrew Little declared a state of emergency on the eve of the swells for seaside residents. "You must stay away from the southern coastline," he said, warning that emergency workers would not come to help anyone who stayed behind. Data released last week by the global energy think tank Ember, along with a report by the Solar Energy Industries Association, show the continued growth of solar and decline of coal in the U.S. despite discouraging federal policy. In May, for the first time, solar supplied more of the nation's electricity than coal, 12.8%. Coal supplied just 12.2%, its fourth lowest monthly share ever. Solar also became the third largest source of electricity in the U.S. in May, behind natural gas and nuclear. Coal generation hit an all-time monthly low in April and rebounded only modestly in May, allowing increasing solar generation to overtake coal. Globally, electricity generation from renewables is growing rapidly. Renewables will become the largest global energy source, used for almost 45% of electricity generation by 2030, according to the International Energy Agency. The trial of a 29-year-old man charged with sparking a wildfire that went on to become the deadly Palisades Inferno, the most destructive blaze in Los Angeles history, is underway as Angelenos seek answers more than a year after the deadly fire. Jonathan Rindernecht, an occasional Uber driver, is accused of starting a small blaze on New Year's Day 2025. Although the LA Fire Department extinguished the fire on the 2nd of January, it reignited 5 days later due to high winds and tinderbox conditions after burning undetected deep in the dry hillsides. This type of fire is known as a holdover or zombie fire, and the trial is expected to hinge on whether a jury finds Rindernecht responsible for knowing that the small wildfire he allegedly lit could tear through roughly 23,000 acres, incinerating thousands of buildings and killing 12 people. Federal prosecutors are expected to argue that Rindernecht was upset over a failed relationship and his lack of plans for New Year's Eve when he allegedly lit the zombie fire. The world has just experienced the second hottest May since records began, as climate change and the developing El Niño weather pattern conspired to push up average land and sea temperatures. The hottest May on record was in 2024, in records going back to 1940. The average global temperature last month was 1.42 degrees Celsius above the average in 19th century pre-industrial times. Climate models are forecasting a very strong and possibly record-breaking El Niño in 2026. El Niño naturally occurs every 2 to 7 years when weakening trade winds result in warmer waters in the eastern Pacific. The result tends to be higher global temperatures and disrupted rainfall, meaning drought in some regions and heavy rains in others. Mark Alessi of the Union of Concerned Scientists said the combination of fossil fuel cause climate change and this potential super El Niño event could easily push global temperatures to record levels.
animals. The U.S. confirmed additional cases of New World screwworm, raising the total number of cases to 12 since the first domestic screwworm infestation in 6 decades was found in a Texas calf 2 weeks ago. New World screwworm is a serious pest that can infest any warm-blooded animal, including livestock, pets, wildlife, and in rare cases, humans. The larvae burrow into the living tissue of animals, causing severe wounds, animal suffering, and significant economic losses. Texas ranchers have been bracing for screwworm to cross into the U.S. for the past year as the pest advanced north in Mexico. Experts have predicted that a widespread outbreak could devastate wildlife and cost the state $1.8 billion in economic damage. In Indonesia, extreme rainfall and landslides fueled by the climate crisis have killed 7% of the remaining population of the world's rarest great ape, the Tapanuli orangutan. New research suggests 58 out of the remaining 800 critically endangered Tapanuli orangutans were killed after more than 39 inches of rain fell over 4 days in North Sumatra province in November 2025. This equates to 11% of the local population and 7% of the entire species. The oldest, deepest, and most extensive whale graveyard, a whale necropolis, has been found in the southeastern Indian Ocean, with hundreds of fossils dating back more than 5 million years. Whale falls, the term for dead whales that sink to the ocean floor, are not uncommon, but most have been found at depths of less than 4 kilometers. By contrast, the newly discovered necropolis reaches depths of more than 7 kilometers and extends hundreds of miles across the seafloor. What's more, researchers found decaying carcasses teeming with life, some of it undescribed. A team of researchers used a submersible to explore an area of trenches and ridges in the southeastern Indian Ocean known as the Diamantina Fracture Zone. This formed between 60 and 50 million years ago as the Australian and Antarctic continents drew apart. Scientists discovered whale fossils at depths of up to 7,000 meters near the deepest point of the Diamantina Fracture Zone and subsequently carried out 32 dives to the seafloor, finding 485 whale fossil sites, as well as 5 modern natural whale falls in an advanced stage of decomposition. The decaying whale carcasses were home to a diverse array of life, including crustaceans, mollusks, bone-eating worms, and brittle stars, among many others. Some of them may be new to science. Finding a whale necropolis where there are nearly 800 skeletons per square kilometer is a surprise, and the mix of whale types is a puzzle. Some are shallow diving, filter-feeding species such as minke whales, and some are hunters, deep diving hunters. Such a necropolis probably results from being on a migration route for filter feeding species, while also a good place for the hunter species, the beaked whales, to dive for squid, but perhaps pushing them perilously close to their limits as they dive deep into the crack in the ocean floor. And now, the sounds of extinction, Sumatran elephants. The Sumatran elephant is one of 3 recognized subspecies of Asian elephant and native to the Indonesian island of Sumatra. It is critically endangered. The population has declined by at least 80% in the past 3 generations. They are preeminently threatened by habitat loss, degradation, and fragmentation. Over 2/3 of Sumatra's natural lowland forest has been razed in the past 25 years, and nearly 70% of the Sumatran elephant's habitat has been destroyed in just 1 generation. Elephants often come into contact with human settlements. They raid crops, trample homes, and sometimes even hurt or kill people. Those affected sometimes retaliate and poison or shoot elephants. Between 2012 and 2015, 36 elephants were found dead in Aceh province.

attempt to destroy the plantation, sometimes successfully, as they impede the elephant's foraging. Since 2018, at least 7 elephants have died under mysterious circumstances in close proximity to legal and illegal palm oil plantations. Elephants distribute seeds and contribute greatly to the health of their habitat. Their decline has a cascading negative impact on many other forms of life. And hear the sounds.

0: Hello, Reverend Billy again. You know, the environmental movement is in a state of collapse. The Paris Climate Agreement, the COP26, COP27, COP28, the collapse of the COP conferences, and now the Environmental Protection Agency, the zeroing out of just the basic clean air, clean water, endangered species, the scientific findings that were the structure of this important agency. They're attacking all of those founding laws. But you know, Savitri and I are ailing together right now in parallel. We've both been suffering from physical setbacks. About the last week or 10 days, we've had parallel pain, and we've had some really interesting conversations. You know how being ill really can slow you down into the wisdom that was always waiting for you to slow down. We've done that, and it occurs to us that we also have to start over. We have to start with a blank slate. We had a success just lately with the 24-hour sermon at the door of JPMorgan Chase's world headquarters. That was special. And that kind of radiated around the world. And I think it helped other, our friends who are activists in different capacities. Hopefully it'll help the people that are backing out of corporate environmentalism, who are coming towards the earth more. Come here and do something outlandish at the doorway to the polluter. Be here with your favorite ecosystem. We're starting over too now. We're going to have new, maybe ancient, but startlingly powerful activist efforts. So watch out. It's coming. It's coming up. It's coming up. We can feel the earth rising up within us. Somebody give me an earth-alleluia. Amen.
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0: 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That's a Nitty Gritty Dirt Band and Mr. Bojangles, which made it to number 9 back in 1971. How you doing? This is the real Jeff Moulton on the Saturday Night Oldies Party. Good to have you along with us here tonight. We got some Supremes and some Motown coming right up here on Rochester Free Radio.
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0: 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That's the Four Tops and Bernadette, which made it to number four back in 1967 on the Billboard Top 100 songs. I'm the real Jeff Moulton, and this is the Saturday Night Oldies Party. This is kind of the night of the week that we set aside to play all the great music from the 50s, 60s, 70s, 80s, and beyond. It's all kind of a top 40 experience. 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

Now tell me that didn't get your feet moving. That's Cool in the Gang. And get down on it on the Saturday Night Oldies Party. 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Here's the weather forecast from the Walker Brothers. The sun ain't gonna shine anymore. And don't believe

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I'm the real Jeff Moulton, spinning the greatest hits from the 50s, 60s, 70s, 80s, and beyond. The Billboard book of all the great hits. Here are the Eagles and Tequila Sunrise.

0: Rochester free! Right about now, ladies and gentlemen, we'd like to continue with our show by introducing to you a young man that's only 12 years old. And he is considered as being a genius of our time. Ladies and gentlemen, let you and I make him feel happy with a nice ovation as we meet and greet little Stevie Wonder. How about that?
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0: 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I'm the real Jeff Bolton on the Saturday Night Oldies Party. That is Kenny Rogers and Lucille, which made it to number 5 back in 1977. Now, interestingly enough, and I've said this before on the show, stations don't cross over anymore. It could be a great song, but if it's country, they're not going to play it on the pop station. And if it's pop song, they're not going to play it on the country station. So a song like Lucille would probably not be as big a hit if it was out today, because it only would be played probably on the country stations. 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
0: You all have been waiting for it. That's 7 o'clock tomorrow morning, and coming up next, some J.J. Jackson. 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

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Well, we got some Stones here for you and a little honky-tonk women on the Saturday Night Oldies Party.

0: 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The Fat Man, Vets Domino for New Orleans, Louisiana. 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On the Saturday Night Oldies Party with me, the real Jeff Moulton, playing the greatest hits from the 50s, 60s, 70s, 80s, and beyond. 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

from Eddie and the Cruisers, John Gafferty and the Beaver Brown Band, and Tender Years on the Saturday Night Oldies Party. Wrap it up right now. 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Hope you enjoyed all the great tunes we played for you tonight on the Saturday Night Oldies Party. I'm the real Jeff Moulton, and I'll be back again soon, spinning all the discs for you again. So as they say, don't you go far from where you are. Everybody be well, and hey, mama, get off the road. I'm heading home.

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Good afternoon, my fellow jammers. I'm Tim Matice, Jam Band Man. I hope you're having a wonderful day. Tuned in to Rochester Free Radio, the Jam Band Show. You're about to hear some songs you know, some songs you think you know, and songs you've never heard before. Today, I've got some of the best of the Dead, Fish, and Goose, as well as some surprises from Marcus King, Rusted Root, and even a cameo from a certain Joel and Ethan Coen movie. So sit back, relax, and enjoy.

0: want to thank our friend Tony Furtado for coming over and sitting in with us. Thanks, everybody, for coming out.
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4: Welcome back, folks. We started this whole shebang with Loose Lucy from Grateful Dead from 1973. Then we had a little Marcus King, like I said, I was going to bring you, This Old Cowboy. And we had String Cheese's take of a Peter Gabriel classic, Shaking the Tree. Let's keep this party going with a little Trey Anastasio.

and welcome back to the Jam Band Show. You've been listening to the Jam Band Man, bringing you some of the best songs that you've heard, songs you've never heard, and songs you think you've heard, not necessarily in that order. We had a little bit of Trey going live acoustic with Taste, some Railroad Earth with Colorado, and a fantastic, fantastic Tedeschi Trucks, Tell the Truth, Layla Revisited. One of my all-time favorite albums that I discovered while bringing you some of the best music that I possibly can. I hope you enjoyed that. We've got some Rusted Root coming up, and we got some really cool Green Sky Bluegrass with Nathaniel Ratcliffe coming up. So stick around.

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I don't want to be something.

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4: Welcome back. You're listening to the Jam Band Show with me, Tim Attice, the Jam Band Man. We've just heard a little bit of Rusted Root, Back to the Earth. Fish did some waste back in 2010. Live, they were at Encore Park Amphitheater in Georgia back in the day. They sounded great. Past My Prime, Green Grass, Green Sky Bluegrass. I always get that messed up, but they had Nathaniel Rateliff of the Night Sweats. I don't know if you've heard of him. He's an Americana artist. He's done a lot of fill-in stuff. He's with Billy Strings and obviously Green Sky. And then finished that up with a really cool Hendrix cover, Hear My Train Coming, North Mississippi All-Stars, a band that's come through Rochester many times. If you've seen them party in the park, they're fabulous. If you get a chance to see them, please, please, please go see them. We got Top of the Hour coming up, I believe. And if not, I messed up, but that's okay because I've got more on the way. Stay tuned.

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1: There's a couple of songs that I think you know. Needle and the Damage Done, done by Neil Young back at 85 Live Aid. And from the movie, Oh Brother, Where Art Thou, Man of Constant Sorrow, done by the Soggy Bottom Boys. And I put that one in. That's off of the actual movie soundtrack, actually off the video of the movie itself. I love the dialogue in it. If you ever get a chance to see the movie, you know the scene I'm talking about when they're recording. It's just hilarious. I'm going to leave you folks, until next week, obviously, with some Bella Rain and Friends, some Goose, and Leftover Salmon. I hope you guys have a wonderful day. See you next week.

Love you too.

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And a very good Thursday afternoon to you out there in Radio Land. I'm DJ Shadow, welcoming you to another edition of Drive Time here on WRFZ, Rochester's home for variety. I hope you've had an amazing week, and I hope you're prepared for Father's Day, too, which is this Sunday, June 21st. Sadly, my co-host Diana will no longer be with me here on Drive Time. She has a young child and needs to be with them and all that. You know, kids come first, obviously, which is, you know, kids and family, which is great. Family obligations always come before fun things like Drive Time, which I totally understand. So, you know, I wish Diana well. Hopefully we'll be able to reconnect here on Drive Time at some point. So therefore it's just me for the foreseeable future until I can find, of course, another co-host. Anyway, it's coming up at 6 p.m. tonight. It's the second edition of Dates in the States. I thought the first one was at the beginning of June. It was awesome. We do them every other week here on Drive Time. If you're not sure what Dates in the States is, basically, it's a brand new segment on my show where Crystal from the Dates in the States blog and date book series talks all about cool places in Rochester and around the country where you can take your significant other for an awesome date. Things like, you know, everything from restaurants to axe-throwing bars to cat cafes to all kinds of things you probably wouldn't have thought about. That's coming up at 6 p.m. Dates in the States, all about Father's Day. This segment is, so just stay tuned, keep listening, don't go away. Plus, of course, all kinds of cool things to talk about on tonight's show. Crazy, of course, good, bad, and the whole gambit in between. So, you know what that means? Lots of reasons to stick around. Stay tuned as Drive Time get underway. And of course, you know, the surf music. You know, I'm going to stay here for the surf music, which is sad.

Ashley Tisdale there on WRFZ with an awesome song called Kiss the Girl. I believe that was originally from like Little Mermaid, I think, right? I believe. Anyways, having some audio glitches, it seems. Not quite sure why. Like, I can't hear myself anymore in my headphones, and I don't know why. So, anyways, coming up at 6 p.m., it's another segment of Dates in the States. Something you won't want to miss, obviously. Dates in the States, right here at 6 p.m. on Drive Time. Plus, coming up in a little bit, crazy story about how apparently this young student in Colorado was banned from presenting a poem in her class, all because the poem was pro-life. Like, that's really the only reason that she was banned from presenting this. We'll talk about that and give you the full poem in its beautiful entirety that's coming up later on in the show. There's actually a lot. There's a lot that I want to talk about here on tonight's episode of Drive Time. So, in the meantime, though, let's get you back to music while I try to fix my little audio glitch here where I can't hear myself. let's see. What do I want to do? I mean, we did some rock and we did some... I don't even know what you'd qualify that whole Go Fish song. So, let's do... I can't find the one that I want either, so, you know. Okay, we'll do this one. I haven't played this song in a long time, so we'll do this one here on WRZ. A song called Pure Bliss as Drive Time continues.

Alrighty, I fixed my audio issue, so we are back in business here on WRFZ. Welcome, or I mean, well, you know, thank you for staying tuned in to Drive Time with DJ Shadow on Rochester's Home 4:30. See, I fixed my audio problem, and now my microphone's falling out of the little spindly movable arm that I have it in. So things are happening tonight. That is for sure. Alrighty, coming up in a little bit. As I mentioned, crazy story about how this 13-year-old female student was banned in Colorado from reading a poem in a class about being pro-life. Right? People were able to read poems and things from about other topics, but she was banned, apparently, allegedly, anyways, from reading a poem she wrote about pro-life. That's coming up in a little bit. Plus, the actual poem itself. Also, in some good news. in some good news coming up later on a Drive Time. Apparently, an ICE officer has been hailed as a hero after he rescued a 6-year-old drowning in a swimming pool. So, again, some good news out of the country coming up in a little bit. Plus, next hour on Drive Time, it's the top 10. I'm not talking to you, Siri. Okay, I'm not. coming up next hour on Drive Time, it's the top 10 fun facts you didn't know about Father's Day. Again, the top 10 fun facts you didn't know about Father's Day. So lots of reasons to stick around and stay tuned. Obviously, coming up at 6 p.m. too, it's Dates in the States, something else you don't want to miss. So like I said, lots of reasons to keep listening to Drive Time. On WRZ. Right now, though, let's talk about today. Right, we already know that Father's Day is coming up in this Sunday, right? And so, my question, though, is what's happening today? If I can get back to my page here. All right, so let's see. It's Thursday the 18th. That means it's Go Fishing Day. So, for those of you who like to fish, honestly, I've been fishing once in my entire life, probably like 15 years ago. I went fishing for the first time 15 years ago. Yeah, it was okay. Not really my cup of tea, I guess you might say. But again, if you like fishing, well, then today is your day because it's Go Fishing Day on this June 18th. What else do we have here? Oh, it's International Panic Day. So that means I have to play a Panic at the Disco song, right? Because they have Panic in their name and they're like the only band that I know that has Panic in the name, I think, right? So, but yes, International Panic Day. Please don't panic for real, by the way, because like that would, not be cool, right? We don't want you panicking, for example, while you're driving home listening to Drive Time. In fact, I have no idea why there's even an International Panic Day in the first place. Like, what are we panicking for? I don't know. Maybe that whole doomsday clock thing that people keep talking about. all right, something lighter. Let's see. It's International Picnic Day today, which I guess is kind of crappy because it was raining all day. But still, International Picnic Day. Maybe you can go tomorrow instead of today. Couple more here. Sushi Day today, for those of you who like sushi. I tried it. I tried to give it a fair shot, and it's not for me. I'm sorry. Sushi just isn't. What else? All right, last one. A National Splurge Day today. So for those of you who like to splurge on things, what was that saying from Parks and Rec? Treat yourself. There we go. Yeah, so you could do that today. You could splurge. You could treat yourself on National Splurge Day today. So, there you go. That's what's happening today. We got a couple more days this weekend with fun things, though. So I'll be back with more of that. For example, tomorrow's National Kissing Day for those who have someone they can do that with, unlike myself. That and much more coming up in a little bit on a Drive Time. it's almost 5:30, so I have to pick a song, I guess, and then break for some PSAs and some more music.
That's how we roll here on Drive Time. Again, coming up at 6 p.m. It's Dates in the States. You won't want to miss it. It's all about Father's Day. And coming up next hour, it's also the top 10 fun Father's Day facts you didn't know. And I guarantee, like, I didn't know any of these. So I guarantee you, well, I don't know. Maybe you out there in Radio Land will know these. I don't know. Maybe you're smarter than I am. A lot of people are, so I'm not going to put it past you. So, all right, let's get you back to music. You know, a lot of people ask me, they say, DJ Shadow, why are you on the radio, right? Why are you... Why are you blathering away? You know, why are you playing music? Why are you on the air in the first place, right? What do you get out of being on the air? What's your purpose for being on the radio? Why is a blind guy on the air? People say that to me all the time for some reason. And my answer is this. My answer has always been this. My answer is that I'm on the air because I want to provide great music to people that might otherwise not have ever heard the songs I play on the radio, right? You know, I play all of the, you know, a lot of the top songs, obviously, but I also play songs that you may not have heard of and songs that you might like if you do hear them for the first time. I'm also on the air because I want to be uplifting and encouraging, I have no idea who's listening to me right now or what kind of day they're having. And maybe, just maybe, if I play a song or if I say a word that can be encouraging to them or make them feel better or whatever, you know, then I've done my job as a radio DJ. So I think, honestly, the best way to explain this is just to play this next song, because this has become like my unofficial anthem here on Drive Time. The reason why I'm on the radio and the reason why I do what I hear, right here on WRFZ, it's Chris Rice with a song called The Other Side of the Radio.

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2: Amazing Ellen, meadow scene, take one. Are you ready, Ellen?
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7: Coming up next on Drive Time, it's a question from men out there. How do you build the perfect babe, or can you build the perfect babe? Also, after that, a question for everybody. Who are you putting on a pedestal? That and so much more is coming up next.

0: Barlow Girl on WRSE with a song called Pedestal, reminding us to ask ourselves, who are we putting on a pedestal? And, you know, because even people on pedestals can fall off. In fact, people on pedestals tend to fall off pretty easily, honestly. People that we, you know, people that we look up to in, you know, from magazines or from TV or the internet or whatever, celebrities, influencers, you know, even they have their flaws. And sometimes, like I said, they can fall off their pedestal as well. And so, and of course, before that, we had the awesome Build a Babe from Bella Porch, which, by the way, men out there, in case you haven't figured it out yet, you can't build the perfect woman. So I wouldn't, I take it from me. I really wouldn't try to, you know, anyways. All right, let's talk about this real quick here on National Splurge Day today. For those who like to splurge, it's also sushi day for those who are into sushi. All right. So apparently this went viral a couple days ago. If my computer will work today, come on. I don't want to sign in with Google. No, I want to read the article. All right. I don't want to watch the video. I just want to read. Okay, there we go. All right. So apparently a Colorado school student says that she was prevented from reading a poem in her class, but not just any poem. No, apparently she was prevented from reading a pro-life poem in her class. Her teacher banned her, allegedly, from reading this poem. And then the whole thing went viral because this stuff does, I guess. Let's see. All right. So apparently a 13-year-old middle school student in Colorado was allegedly banned from reading a pro-life slam poem for an assignment because it was too political, the teacher said. Quote, my teacher assigned an assignment in class to write a slam poem about conflict in the world that we are passionate about, the 13-year-old student said. She was at Drake Middle School in Colorado. She says, quote, I chose life. I chose this topic because it's important to me and my family. In my poem, I met all the criteria. I got reputable resources and I included everything that I needed to in my poem. But when I asked my teacher if I could present it, she said no. This is why my mom had to step in, end quote. Apparently her mom did step in. She contacted the teacher, who didn't respond till the next day. And the teacher said that because of the, quote, offensive material in the poem, they were not going to allow her to present. And apparently other people, other students were presenting other political material in the class, and they weren't getting stopped for it. And other, you know, they brought up immigration issues for, you know, for their poems. All kinds of other things. But the school said, quote, sorry, no, this is too political. We're not going to allow it. And so then I guess the mother and the daughter made a video that's now gone viral of said poem that she wasn't able to present in class. So I figured I don't really play a lot of audio clips on my show anymore because I haven't really had a lot of good cringe sound bites lately for drive time. So rather than doing that, I'm going to play a much better audio clip. We actually have the full poem this student was going to read, you know, for school. And so it's already gone viral. So I might as well, you know, make it go even more viral on the radio. This is the supposedly offensive poem that apparently got banned from a middle school in Colorado.
1: A life is a life, no matter how small. 73 million people have been killed in 1 year and will be killed again this year, if not more, when they are completely innocent humans. They never get to see the light of day before they are cast away. They did nothing wrong except exist and were dismissed. People say women in healthcare, but never think how unfair. They kill a baby for simply being there. The Word of God says, you knit me together in my mother's womb. How come you never listen to this and try to send them to a tomb? I am fearfully, wonderfully made. Your works are wonderful. His works are wonderful. A person is a person no matter how small. A life is a life, no matter how small. We often forget this important detail. This detail could save a life. 60% of babies who weren't intended have died because of this. Why do people kill these innocent babies with a pill? Why do people say babies in the womb are a mistake, a thing that needs to be gotten rid of? Why? When you ask someone, is murder bad? They say, yes, of course. But how come when you say murdering innocent babies is bad, they shame you? They say women's rights and health care, but what about the baby's rights? That's what's unfair. From the moment they are created, they are a human person. They are created in God's image. People say women's rights and health care, they say it's just a clump of cells, but no one dwells on the fact that a baby still has a heartbeat at 6 weeks. Boom, boom, boom, boom. Nothing compares to the love a mother has for her baby. So just maybe, we let them have a chance to live and that love will grow. Destruction, dismay, dread. When will people comprehend that this needs to come to an end? A life is a life, no matter how small.
0: Well, I can see why it went viral. A beautiful poem there from 13-year-old middle school student in Colorado who is apparently prevented by her teacher, so says she and her mother, from reading the poem in class. And by the way, you know, I have to say for all the listeners out there saying, oh, why are you bringing this up? Why are you talking about this on your show? Well, actually, you know, fun fact about me, my biological mother had considered aborting me when she found out that I was going to be visually impaired, which is honestly rather sad, honestly. But I'm, you know what? I'm glad that she chose life. And I mean, my life has been crap sometimes, but I would much rather be here than, you know, not exist whatsoever. And I hope that that the student will be able to read her poem in class and will be able to, and won't be deterred from sharing what she believes is, you know, what she believes in, to her friends or peers or anywhere else. All right, coming up in less than 10 minutes, it's the second ever Dates in the States right here on WRFZ. It's all about Father's Day, something you won't want to miss. Again, Dates in the States coming up in less than 10 minutes.

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2: Fans of Pretty Little Liars might know this song. It's all about getting that cold, hard cash right here on Drive Time.

coming up next on Drive Time, it's Dates in the States, all about Father's Day, something you won't want to miss. But first, speaking of Father's Day, next hour, it's also the top 10 fun facts you didn't know about Father's Day. And right now, because Father's Day is coming up this Sunday, I want to play a special song for all the dads out there. This song, I have no words. Honestly, this song is just so pretty. I guarantee you, you've probably never heard it. So check out the words, the lyrics, the message. Again, for all the dads out there, it's a song called Cinderella by Stephen Curtis Chapman.

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1: Well, Mr. Smith, the nurse said you're having trouble sleeping.
2: Yeah, that's right, doctor.
1: Well, let's see what the problem... Whoa! 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
6: Alrighty, before we get to dates in the States, let's take a quick look at your weather forecast for Rochester, New York. You know, I realize sometimes I say Rochester with a D, even though I lived in Rochester for 6 years, so I have to get better at pronouncing the word Rochester. Anyways, right then, your weather forecast, here we go. 69 degrees at the moment with a chance for a shower or two as the evening wears on. In fact, the rain will continue into tomorrow. 77 is the high for your Friday. The high today, by the way, was 79. So, you know, a little bit cooler tomorrow. But the rain does continue into your Friday. Moving into your Saturday, though, the clouds come out. Partly cloudy skies on Saturday. High temperature, 77 degrees once again. Finally, for your Father's Day, the rain will sadly come back, but thankfully not as strong as tomorrow. High temperatures on Sunday, right around 73 degrees. For WRFZ, I'm DJ Shadow, welcoming you to the second hour of Drive Time, and pleased to welcome you to another segment of Dates in the States here on Rochester's Home for Variety. To start off a Dates in the States, we've got Footloose by Kenny Loggins.

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Join me here every other week at 6 p.m., where we discuss all things Rochester and share some of our favorite things to do on our travels in other cities. For those of you who don't know me, I'm a content marketing strategist and travel author based right here in Rochester, New York. I recently released a series of mystery date books with the help of my husband, Shane, that are self-guided itineraries taking you on a date with your city. So each book includes 5 to 8 different stops and takes you from start to finish, sharing where to go, what to do, where to eat, so you can explore your city of choice. And we have books based throughout New York, Florida, Pennsylvania, and Tennessee, with North Carolina on the way. You can find them online at datesinthestates.com or in select local bookstores. And don't forget, right here during the show, in real time on Instagram, you can message me at any time at Dates in the States. And just let me know of any favorite Rochester spots you'd like to hear me feature. Or maybe you just want to say hi and let me know you're listening. All right, so we're going to dive into today's topic. So obviously, Father's Day is this weekend. So today's episode, I'd like to share a few places you should take your dad this Father's Day. I know there's a lot of different types of dads out there, so I just want to make sure a few of these suggestions are kind of geared towards different interests. So maybe you can find something that you might want to take your dad to. So first things first, if your dad is an outdoor

dad. Maybe you want to take him for a hike in Durand Eastman Park, or rent a kayak or paddleboard at Bay Creek Paddling Center in Webster. Or maybe he loves to go biking. I would highly suggest biking the Erie Canal starting in Pittsford or Fairport. And you can enjoy some of the really great restaurants and breweries along the way. Another great idea if he likes the outdoors, but maybe he isn't wanting to be active, you can take a leisurely cruise with Sam Patch Tours in Pittsford or the Colonial Belle in Fairport, and you can see the canal. It's really fun. You can even have dinner on the cruise as well at the same time. So it really makes a nice evening. Maybe your dad is like an artsy type. You can explore Memorial Art Gallery, or if he loves architecture and gardens, I would highly suggest checking out George Eastman Museum in downtown Rochester, or maybe going out to Canandaigua to Sonnenberg Gardens. And maybe your dad loves beer. As you know, we have a very endless, large selection of breweries around here, but our favorites include Arundequoit Beer Company and Rising Storm at the Mill, which we just discovered recently. That's right outside of Ellison Park. They both are just the kind of breweries that you can go, relax, have a beer, enjoy a flight while also having some really delicious food, and it has plenty of outdoor seating. I know we go to a lot of different breweries that kind of just have bar food, so you're kind of just there for the beer, but these places actually have meals that are really good. And let's say your dad is a snowbird and maybe he's missing Florida already. I highly suggest you check out the Teak Easy. Yes, you heard me right, the Teak Easy. It's a speakeasy tiki bar, which is called the Easy Sailor. Now, we haven't been there yet, but it really has me intrigued, and it's the next spot on my list to visit and check out. So it's a tiki-style bar, and it actually has some really good-sounding food, and the drinks look like something that I would post on Instagram. They're very beautiful. And the coolest part, since it's a speakeasy, obviously, you're not supposed to know it exists, so the bar is actually behind a travel agency. So when you walk in, apparently you think you're going to be booking a trip, but lo and behold, there is actually a bar there. So that kind of place is definitely right up my alley. But I'm going to play a quick song for you, and when we return, I'll be sharing a few other Father's Day ideas and local events for this Father's Day weekend, so don't go away.

Oh. You're listening to Dates in the States on 106.3 FM, Rochester Free Radio. And today I'm sharing some great ideas for Father's Day this weekend. So, you know, we all want to get our dads something special, but most fathers don't want gifts and knickknacks and keepsakes. They honestly just want your time. They want time to spend with you and do fun things. And that's what I'm here to share with you today, is some ideas for this weekend that you can surprise your dad with. So I was already talking about some different things around the Rochester area that you could be doing based on interests. You know, maybe your dad is outdoorsy or artsy or something along those lines. Maybe he likes beer. So we were sharing some different ideas for that. But here are some few events in the Rochester area that might spark your interest. So we have Rochester's Harbor Fest in Charlotte is happening this weekend. So you can look at boats, see sand sculptures, grab some food at the food trucks. And Saturday night is the boat parade of lights, which I believe is usually paired with fireworks too, but the festival itself is going on all weekend. And then every Father's Day, Sonnenberg Gardens in Canandaigua does their annual car show, which is 10 a.m. to 3 p.m. We have Chef's Event Center in Spencerport. They're doing their car cruising as well. And then speaking of cars, we also have the Hot Wheels Monster Truck Show at Blue Cross Arena this weekend. So it's definitely a weekend full of cool cars and trucks for dad. And then we have DeWolf Brewing Company is doing a paella and beer pairing lunch on Sunday. I was so worried I was not going to pronounce that right, but I did it. All right. Then we have Corbett's Glen. They're actually doing a cool guided hike on Sunday, which I believe is open to all. And then we have Victor Parks, which is hosting their annual Youth Fishing Derby. So both of those are really great activities where kids and dads can actually go and do them together. And then happening all day on Sunday, dads can receive a free 6-ounce Italian ice at any Rita's location. Any Rita's location. I'm definitely going to have to remember that one. So does anyone else know of any events happening in the Rochester area this weekend? Please let me know. Send me a message at Dates in the States on Instagram or Facebook right now and let me know, because I would really love to check them out. But we're going to take a quick song break. And when we return, I'm going to share some cool history and insights about a recent trip I just took out of state. So stay tuned.

Welcome back, Rochester, to Dates in the States. This episode, we've been sharing a few ideas of things to do in the Rochester area for Father's Day. So things like going on a Sam Patch tour in Pittsburgh to explore the canal, or checking out the new Teak Easy, this really cool sounding speakeasy tiki bar in Rochester, which is called the Easy Sailor, or attending the Hot Wheels Monster Truck Show at Blue Cross Arena. And Rochester's Harbor Fest Boat Parade is happening this Saturday. And let's not forget, all dads can receive a 6-ounce Italian ice at Rita's, in-store only at any location, for free. But I wanted to wrap up this episode sharing with you a little about a trip I just returned from. So over the last 3 weeks, I went to Chattanooga, Tennessee for a conference, and then I came back here to Rochester for a few days, and then I went back out to Knoxville, Tennessee for a book fair. I don't know if it was the best idea, but I did it. So I'm an author. I had a booth at this book fair selling my Mystery City Date books, and it was amazing to see how many people I met that had, like, honestly, some sort of Rochester connection. Like, I was actually pleasantly surprised by that. Like, people would come up to me and say, like, I met someone who used to work for the city of Rochester, or the person I was sharing a tent with, her and her husband are huge Bills fans, and they recently got engaged in front of the Bills Stadium. And then I realized, like, when I was living in Nashville, Tennessee, it wasn't strange to meet people. Since I was working in hospitality, I was always meeting people. How many of them were actually from Rochester or had family who lived in Rochester? And it was just, you know, it really makes you think, like, Rochester might look like this decent sized city on a map, but it feels more like a small town disguised as a city. So no matter where I travel, I feel like I always end up meeting someone who either grew up in Rochester, went to college here, has family here, knows someone I know. It's like we're just all connected by this giant invisible web. And the longer you live here, the more you realize there's only a few degrees of separation between all of us. And that is something that really makes Rochester special. But anyways, enough of me ranting. So I was in Knoxville last weekend for this book fair, but I got to have some fun exploring while I was there too, of course. So my husband, Shane, he was there as well, but he was playing in a PDGA tournament. So for disc golf. I was off exploring on my own with some of my local friends. So, did you know Knoxville's claim to fame is they were home to the 1982 World's Fair, which welcomed about 11 million visitors? That was the most recognizable piece of the fair that was left behind is the Sun Sphere, which is a 266-foot tower that overlooks downtown. So, it's actually really fun to go up into the sphere and get some epic views of the city, but my favorite piece of history of Knoxville is the fact that years ago, it was a huge railroad district. So as the city grew around the railroad, streets like Gay Street were raised to accommodate bridges and traffic. Buildings stayed put, and what were once street-level entrances became underground basements. So when walking the streets, there's actually some areas where you can look down from the sidewalk and you can see apartments below you. And that's because the new city that you see today was built on top of the old city. Isn't that cool? Like, I just think that's a really cool piece of information. So I really do love walking around downtown for this reason and seeing that kind of stuff. And when I went this last time, I was actually invited to do a Tennessee River boat cruise. And I highly suggest that if you want to see the Knoxville skyline from the Tennessee River. We had dinner while cruising into the sunset, and it was just such a fun, fun experience that I highly suggest you must put at on your to-do list. So before I go, let me know if you have a hidden gem, local event, restaurant, attraction, unique experience, whatever it might be. Just let me know if you want something featured on a future episode of Dates in the States. I would love to hear about it. So don't forget, you can send me a message on Instagram at Dates in the States and let me know what makes it special. So your recommendation might just make it onto the next show. I'm Crystal. Thanks for hanging out with me tonight. I'll catch you back here on July 2nd at 6 p.m. sharp for another edition of Dates in the States. 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
1: 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Hold on. I just got a text.
2: 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I just got a message. So many comments on my comment.
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We just had Dates in the States, an awesome segment all about fun, cool Father's Day things that you can do with your dad, and also dates that you can have and you can go on around Rochester and the rest of the country with your significant other. 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To learn more about dates in the States, including all the awesome city date books and board games and things like that, go to datesinthestates.com. Alrighty, so let's talk about now some top 10 fun facts, all about Father's Day, which, by the way, is coming up in 2 days. Or, I'm sorry, 3 days, right? It's coming Sunday, June 21st is Father's Day. So some top 10 Father's Day facts that you did not know. Alrighty, number one, the first modern Father's Day was rooted in tragedy, sadly. On July 5th, 1908, the same year that Mother's Day is credited as beginning, a small church in West Virginia held their first public event meant to specifically honor the fathers of their community. The day was held in remembrance of the 362 men who were killed the previous December in a mining explosion at the Fairmont Coal Company. Though this specific day did not transform into an annual tradition in the town, it did set a precedent of reserving a day for dads everywhere. Number two, Washington was the first state to celebrate Father's Day. In 1909, Spokane resident Sonora Smartdog was listening to a Mother's Day sermon at her local church when she had the idea to try to establish a similar day to honor hardworking fathers of the community. Dodd is her name. She was a daughter of a widower and Civil War veteran named William Jackson Smart, who raised six children all on his own after his wife died during childbirth. So sad. She contacted local church groups, government officials, YMCAs, businesses, and other official entities, hoping to gather the community support and recognition of fathers around the state of Washington. The campaign Dodd embarked upon would eventually culminate in the first statewide Father's Day celebration in 1910. That's so cool. Number three, the fact that Father's Day takes place on the third Sunday in June happened by accident. Yeah, well, Father's Day always takes place on the third Sunday in June. Now, that day was actually a compromise after the original turned out to be unrealistic. Dodd's goal was for the holiday to be observed on June 5th. June 5th, which landed on her father's birthday. But when the mayor of Spokane and local churches asked for more time to prepare for all the festivities involved, it was moved to the third Sunday in June, where it remains today. Officially, the first Father's Day celebration took place on June 19th, 1910. Already, top 10 Father's Day facts you didn't know. Number four, roses were originally a big part, of the Father's Day celebration. Roses. Oh, boy. Okay. The first Father's Day included a church service where daughters would hand red roses to their fathers during the Mass. The roses were also pinned onto the clothing of children to further honor their fathers. Red roses for a still living father and white roses for the deceased. Dodd also brought roses and gifts to any father in the community who was unable to make it to the service. This gave birth to the now nearly forgotten tradition of roses as the customary flower of Father's Day. Yeah, I had no idea, honestly, that roses
were the thing on Father's Day, the customary flower. That's so cool. Alrighty, number five, some controversy. Not everyone was happy, apparently, with the idea of making a Mother's Day and Father's Day separate holidays. In the 1920s and 30s, there was a movement to get rid of Mother's Day and the burgeoning Father's Day celebration and instead join the two holidays as a unified Parents' Day. Robert Spiro, also known as Robert Spiro, a philanthropist, philanthropist and children's radio entertainer, saw the holidays as a division of respect and affection for parents, especially during a time when Father's Day hadn't officially been recognized nationwide. Quote, we should all have love for dad and mother every day, but Parents' Day on the second Sunday in May is a reminder that both parents should be loved and respected together, Spear told the New York Times in 1931. The movement died out in the 40s, but if it had gone through, we'd all be celebrating Parents' Day every year with the slogan, oh boy, a kiss for mother, a hug for dad. Wait, that's your slogan, really? A kiss for mother, a hug? I mean, I guess it works. You know, I suppose it works. All right. You know what? I'm going to take a page out of the dates in the States book, or maybe the dates in the States date book, and play a song, take a quick break for a song, and then we'll come back and do the last five fun Father's Day facts you didn't know. So don't go away. That's right. It's the last five fun Father's Day facts you didn't know coming up right after this.

And we're back on Drive Time with the last of the top 10 fun Father's Day facts you didn't know. The last five fun facts, to be exact. Actually, I guess we did 1 through 5, so... Yeah, 1, 2, 3, 4, 5. Okay, yeah, so last five fun Father's Day facts, 6 through 10. Number 6. Presidents recognized Father's Day before the federal government did. The holiday soon broke through, leaving the exclusivity of Washington State and making its way to other regions across the country. Woodrow Wilson commemorated it by unfurling an American flag in Spokane by way of a special telegraph all the way from Washington, D.C. in 1916. Progress on the holiday was slowed, though, when Wilson, who had previously signed a proclamation to recognize Mother's Day as a national holiday, never signed the same paper for Father's Day. Same paperwork for Father's Day. Oh, boy. Presidents still continue to recognize a day for fathers, just not in an official way from the federal government. In 1924, President Calvin Coolidge, urged people to establish more intimate relations between fathers and their children and to impress upon fathers the full measure of their obligations, and recommended that states recognize Father's Day. But in Silent Cal's famous laissez-faire way, he didn't impose anything official. After all, urging people to do something doesn't quite carry the same weight as a president's signature, and Father's Day remained an unofficial holiday left up to individual states and communities for the next few decades. All right, fun fact number 7, Father's Day wasn't recognized as an official holiday until 1972. Oh my gosh. Let's see. All right, so it took until 1966 for President Lyndon B. Johnson to make a nationwide proclamation endorsing a Father's Day across the country. In his proclamation, Johnson wrote that on June 19th, 1966, quote, "I invite state and local governments to cooperate in the observance of that day, and I urge all our people to give public and private expression to the love and gratitude which they bear for their fathers." Nowhere in Johnson's proclamation, though, did it say anything about about what would happen on Father's Day the next year. And a corresponding joint resolution specified that the third Sunday in June. A corresponding resolution specified the Father's Day that year was on the third Sunday in June. It wasn't until President Richard Nixon signed a public law, 92-278, that Father's Day was permanently recognized by the federal government. So there you go. 1972 was the first, like, federally recognized Father's Day. It's crazy when you think about it. Like, I thought that Father's Day was a federal thing across the whole country for a long time. But I guess it's only been, 50 years, right? Like, that's crazy. Alrighty, number 8. In Europe, Father's Day has its roots in the Middle Ages. Yeah, that's cool. For Catholics in Europe, the idea of Father's Day harkens back to feasts established in the Middle Ages to honor Saint Joseph on March 19th. The celebration was prevalent in countries like Spain, France, and Italy, and as it focused on Joseph, the foster father of Jesus, it eventually turned into a day to honor the institutions of fatherhood in general. The many European countries have adopted a more secular observance of Father's Day, of course. Some still uphold the tradition of linking it to Saint Joseph's Day.
All right, two more here on the list of top 10 fun Father's Day facts. Number 9, for the French, Father's Day is all about lighters. Yeah, interesting. The traditional feasts and celebrations around St. Joseph began to fade in 20th century Europe, especially in the years after World War II. So to reignite consumer interest in spending money on dear old dad, a French lighter company created a new Father's Day in 1949 to help sell their products. Okay. With the help of an expansive ad campaign, the company drummed up planned awareness in the guise of a holiday. And Father's Day has been observed in France ever since. Wait, okay, so Father's Day in French is because of lighters? Like, that's interesting. That's so weird. All right. Last one here. Number 10. Americans are expected to spend more than $20 billion on Father's Day gifts. That's a lot of money. Oh my gosh. All those barbecue accessories and coffee mugs. And of course, let's not forget the screwdriver sets. Well, they add up. In fact, they add up to a lot of money. Oh my gosh. Americans are expected to spend about $22.4 billion on gifts for Father's Day. With clothing and special outing gear making up the bulk of the gifts. And by the way, that's still far less than they spend on Mother's Day. Apparently on Mother's Day, Americans spend $33.5 billion on their moms, whereas again, for Father's Day, it's only like $22.4 billion. So, I mean, it's catching up there a little bit, so... What does that say about us? Does that mean that we like love our moms more than we love our dads? I don't know. I guess I'll leave that to individual listeners to, to answer that one, I guess. Anyways, there you go. The top 10 fun Father's Day facts you did not know. Well, I guess I should say, I guess I should ask, how many of those fun facts did you already know? I didn't know any of them for what it's worth, so I learned something brand new today. Yeah, I did. So, alrighty, as we wrap up the 6 o'clock hour, it's International Panic Day today. So, what better way to celebrate International Panic Day than not by panicking? No, instead, I'm going to play a Panic at the Disco song because, International Panic Day, right? So, yeah, enjoy.

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1: We're here on the roof of this house where Amazing Alan will walk on thin air by holding on to this bowling ball.
2: Guys, how is this going to work?
1: Well, Alan, a lot of people think that whatever you believe is true is true for you.
2: Really?
1: Sure, Alan. So you're going to attempt to illustrate that if you believe that bowling ball will help you defy gravity, then it will.
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1: Of course not, Alan. 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
3: Why didn't you tell me the truth?
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3: It doesn't matter what I believe if what I believe is not true.
1: That's the point, Alan. 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
3: Guys, can I direct next time?
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Barbie dreams there on WRZ. Don't we all have Barbie dreams, you know, to live in our own little plastic world and perfect world and perfect everything else? And I don't know. Maybe I'm just weird because I dreamt I was Barbie once. And then I realized that, no, I'm not Barbie. I'm Ken because I'm not a girl. I'm a guy. So, you know, Barbie dreams from the Barbie movie. I don't know. It was catchy, okay? That's why I like the song, because it's catchy. That's the only reason. Let's take a look at your weather forecast here on WRZ for Rochester, New York. A shower to possible this evening. It's in the high 60s at the moment. The high today was 79, so not a bad day, although it was really raining today, though, in Rochester and here in Buffalo as well. The rain continues into your Friday. Scattered showers possible. High temperature 77. The clouds come back on Saturday, though. Partly cloudy skies Saturday. High temperature 77. And then finally, for your Father's Day, the rain comes back around. Showers possible Sunday afternoon with a high of 73 degrees. So, yeah. Some good news coming up this hour. Apparently, an ICE officer is being hailed as a hero after rescuing a six-year-old from drowning in a swimming pool. So, more on that coming up. Or I should say, all the details on that coming up this hour here on WRZ. So, that and so much more as the 7 o'clock hour gets underway. Don't go away. This is

0: Cloudy June. They're on WRZ. A song called Big Girls Don't Cry. Now, you might think, oh, that's the name of a... was like Colby Calais, I think, did a song called like that, but totally different meaning. Two different songs. Alrighty, so let's talk about something good that happened in the country recently. This is an awesome story. Well, sad story, but a very happy ending, as you'll hear in just a couple minutes. So an ICE officer, Immigration and Customs Enforcement officer, saved a six-year-old child from drowning by jumping into a Florida pool and performing emergency CPR. The Department of Homeland Security said that Tampa ICE officer Gregory Simmons saved a child last month whom he found floating unconscious in a pool in Pasco County, Florida. After pulling the child from the pool, Simmons gave the child CPR until he regained consciousness. Quote, this officer swiftly sprung to action and delivered life-saving medical care to the six-year-old who drowned, said Acting Assistant Secretary Lauren Beese. Our agents truly are the best of the best. They put their lives on the line to arrest the worst of the worst. Instead of penalizing, instead of demonizing ICE law enforcement, sanctuary politicians should be thanking them for moving criminals from their communities, end quote. So, yeah, so there you go. That's really cool. You know, saving someone from drowning, that's a great story, honestly. And local authorities praised Simmons for saving the child's life as well. Quote, due to his quick thinking, decisive actions, and willingness to place himself into action during a critical incident, the child survived and is expected to make a full recovery, said Corporal Jay Leathers of the Pasco County Sheriff's Office. His actions directly contributed to saving the life of the child and reflect exceptional courage and selflessness, which is just awesome. So the incident occurred, by the way, on May 16th. So yeah, we need more people that are like this Gregory Simmons, right? More people that put their lives on the line for others that don't think, right? They just act. They make a split second decision to help someone that they see and that needs help. And we also need to just stop demonizing ICE officers, right? Just to stop hating on law enforcement, right? Yeah, there are always bad apples in every bunch, but the majority of law enforcement officers are there to do their job, right? They have a job to do. They want to do it to the best of their ability, and they want, of course, to get back home to their families safe and sound without being hit by rocks or bottles or, you know, ran over with vehicles or anything else like that, right? So we should stop demonizing law enforcement and ICE. They're getting the worst of the worst off our streets and making our communities safer for everybody. And of course, they may also be rescuing six-year-olds from drowning in swimming pools. So just think about that before you go and harass an ICE officer, right? They might be saving somebody's kid. Or maybe your harassment of them might be preventing them from saving somebody's kid. So, yeah, great story. Love it. Love it, love it. We always need some good news, especially in this crazy world that we live in out there. So, yeah, great story. But now it's time for another story. Ahem. I said now it's time for another story right here on Drive Time.
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He started to laugh. He laughed for a while. He said, come on, Doc. 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So they walked to the store, and the man bought some grapes. 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But you know what sounds good?

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Don't you see the starlight? Don't you dream impossible things? Taylor Swift, T-Swizzle. There is Drive Time begins to wind down. Don't go away, though, because there's still a couple more songs to go on this Thursday evening, the second to last Thursday in June, the third Thursday in June, rather. And you know what that means? Well, that means it's... I just had my list, and now I lost it. That means it's Go Fishing Day today. It's also International Panic Day, International Picnic Day, Sushi Day, and National Splurge Day, a.k.a. Treat Yourself. Oh, my gosh. Artie, what's coming up tomorrow, though, you might ask? Well, it's the Chinese Dragon Boat Festival. What the crap is that? Chinese Dragon Boat Festival is tomorrow. It's also Juneteenth, of course. National Kissing Day. Oh, boy. Well, you know, that's... guess I won't be involved in that because I don't have a girlfriend. Little secret for all the listeners out there. Ladies, I'm available. National Kissing Day is tomorrow. It's also Take a Road Trip Day tomorrow, too. So maybe you can enjoy the holiday and take a road trip somewhere. World Sauntering Day is tomorrow, too. What is sauntering? How does one saunter exactly? I have no idea. Let's see. Saturday is Hollering Contest Day. Who can holler the loudest? You know, I have a hick friend in North Carolina that might be actually really good at that contest. Saturday is also Ice Cream Soda Day. Is that like a root beer float? Is that what that is? Like an ice cream soda? Finally, Saturday is also National Bald Eagle Day, which is amazing. Love it. I love that we have a holiday to celebrate the official mascot of the U.S., the bald eagle. One more. What's happening on your Father's Day? Well, besides Father's Day, it's also finally a summer day, a.k.a. the summer solstice. And it's Go Skateboarding Day and International Yoga Day for those who like to do yoga. Finally, it's National Seashell Day, National Selfie Day, and Turkey Lovers Day. So, gotta love it. Lots of cool things happening this weekend. Which one will you be participating in? Maybe you'll be on, you know, Ice Cream and Soda Day on Saturday. You'll be getting like a root beer float or a dirty, what's that called? A dirty soda, I think is what they're called now, right? Like the dirty sodas, like with just like the vanilla and the Dr. Pepper, for example. Or maybe, maybe on Take a Road Trip Day tomorrow, you'll be traveling somewhere awesome. Or on National Selfie Day on Sunday, you'll be taking a selfie. Which you probably already do that all the time anyway, so I guess there's no difference. But anyways, there you go. That's a look at what's happening this weekend in the world of awesome, crazily weird, cool holidays. My microphone is falling down, so I'm going to take you back to music while I take the microphone up and out of harm's way. It's time for the saxophone right here on Drive Time.